0: From PRX, this is the Moth Radio Hour. I'm your host, Jody Powell. In this hour, stories of taking risks. A few months ago, I said yes to swimming lessons. I would have 2 weeks of lessons where I would actually blow bubbles, float, tread water, the whole nine yards. I was terrified. The thought of water engulfing my body was horrifying. Yes, I grew up on an island, and I love to be near the water, but in the water is quite a different thing. So I set out to my lessons, goggles and swim cap in hand, with a very trusted instructor. And after 2 weeks, I have discovered that I love being underwater, but I hate the bubbles. And the coordination escapes me. But the wagers have been set. I will keep at it. Though my inner voice never fails to say, "What are you doing?" I hear that, and then I jump in anyway. In this hour, stories of taking chances, going the extra mile, beating the odds, and making small moments visible or lifelong dreams come true. Our first storyteller, Andrew McGill, takes a chance in a taxi cab. Live in Hawaii, where we partner with the Hawaii Theater Center, here's Andrew.
1: Thank you. Hey, everybody. So growing up, the best way I could describe my mom was like LeBron James in his 2006 season in the Cavaliers. Literally the MVP for my brother, my sister, myself. She did everything. Whereas my dad was like the rest of the Cavaliers team that year. Wasn't really around, wasn't really present. And just like LeBron left the Cavs, my mom left my dad, but she took the kids with her. So I never really had my dad growing up in the house, and he was always this like mysterious enigma to me, this mysterious figure. And I remember asking my sister, what was one memory she has of our dad in the house? And she said he told her not to get involved in credit cards. She was 12, y'all. She was 12. But she said she has impeccable credit now, so I don't know, something might have stuck. And my dad was this mysterious guy, but I really only knew two things about him. One was that he was a New York City taxi driver, and he drove a yellow taxi cab. And two was that anytime he would show up, he would always have a gift. Now, my brother and sister were a little older, so they didn't really mess around with him too much. So that meant I automatically got the gift. And the visits would always be the same. He'd call the house, say, "I'm on my way." And then we'd hear him honking his horn from the fourth floor of our apartment. I would run downstairs, go into the front seat of his taxi. It always smelled like, you know, whatever food he was eating in his cologne. And he would give me the gift. And the gifts were always different. Sometimes it'd be shoes that didn't really fit too well. Sometimes he gave me a fedora. I love fedoras. Another time he gave me a Star of David necklace. I don't practice, but it was cool. It was cool. But the best gift he gave me was a PS2 with this game Batman Vengeance. And I was, from that day, I was like, yo, my dad can do no wrong. In our house, he had a lot of names. My brother and sister said he was crazy. My mom said he was a deadbeat. But I was like, no, he's the dude that gave me the PS2. That's my guy. That's my dude. And I would defend him at home, but I would also defend him at school when kids are talking crap. And kids would be like, yo, my dad is faster than your dad. And I'm like, not on the streets of Brooklyn, he's not. My dad be moving through those streets in this car, man. He knows how to make that left turn. And he's like, yo, my dad will beat up your dad. And I'm like, yeah, but my dad knows where the nearest hospital is, so he'll get medical attention faster than your dad. And then my friend said this one thing that really got me. He's like, at least my dad is around. I've never seen your dad. He's not at the PTA meetings. He don't pick you up. Where is he? And I went home that day and I felt weird. And I called my dad up and I was like, hey, what do you have? You got anything for me? And he's like, yeah, I got something. And he pulls up and I, you know, he comes. You hear the honking. I go down, sit in the front. And I want to ask him. I want to say, hey, man, where have you been? Like, why aren't you there to pick me up for PTA meetings? Like, where are you? But I didn't say any of that. And he says, hey, I got this for you. And he hands me this gift. And he says, you good? And I say, yeah, I'm good. And I walk out the car. And I like to examine the gifts to see if they're cool. And I look at this, and it's this brown wallet. And I'm looking at it, and I open it up, and there's someone else's money, ID, credit card. And I look back at the car and I wave him down. He lowers the window. I was like, hey, I think this is someone else's wallet. And he's like, nah, that's for you. That's yours. And I was like, okay, cool. And he drives off and I'm making my way back upstairs and I'm like, has my dad been giving me things that people have left in the back of his cab as gifts? And I get back in the house and I get to my room and I start looking at all the things that he's given me. And I was like, and he's made me an accessory to all of his crimes? I was like, I'm gonna go to jail. Look at all this stuff. And I was like, oh man, what am I gonna do? I can't go to prison now. I'm too young. So I do what I always do when I get overwhelmed. I just took a nap. And as I'm taking a nap, I have this dream where I'm at the front of this line, I'm about to pay for something, and I pull out the wallet, and someone behind me is like, yo, that's my wallet! And we have a scuffle over the wallet, and I wake up, and I'm like, I gotta get rid of all this stuff. So I take all the contents in the wallet, I put it in an envelope, and I was like, I'm just gonna mail this away. I take the shoes, the fedora, all the random things that he gave me. And I wish I could tell y'all that I threw away that PS2, but I didn't. I did feel bad every time I turned it on. I did feel bad every time I played Batman. It was tough. It was tough for me. And I didn't talk to my dad for a long time. And I was going on a trip. I was planning to go on this trip. And it was one of those trips where you have everything planned. You know where you're going. You have like the itinerary of like, oh, I'm going to eat here. I'm going to do this. But something fell through with my ride going to the airport. And I was telling my mom this. And she's like, yo, just call your dad. And I was like, nah, I'm good. I'll figure it out. And before I could know, she has him on the phone. And then a couple minutes later, I hear the honking. And I'm like, I guess I'm going to take this ride. And I go downstairs. But instead of sitting in the front of the taxi, I sit in the back. And the back was different than the front. It didn't smell like his food. It didn't smell like his cologne. It smelled like a night out, like drinking and like smoking cigarettes. And we take off. And he's listening to his music. And it's silent. I feel like it's silent, and I'm like, I gotta say something. I gotta break this tension. I don't know if it was curiosity or fear, but I was like, hey man, did you always want to be a taxi driver? And I thought he would just ignore the question and keep listening to his music. But to my surprise, he like lowers the music, and he's like, no, I didn't want to be a taxi driver. I wanted to be a musician. And I was like, word? What music do you like? And he turns up the music a little more, and it's like this Haitian compa music, and it's these beautiful drums and these guitars. And I was like, were you good? And he's like, no, I was terrible. I was like, word? He's like, yeah, I wanted, and he proceeds to tell me this story about how his dad was a chicken farmer, and he didn't want to be a chicken farmer. So once him and my mom got married, he moved to Berlin, pursued music. He failed at that. And he was like, oh, I'm just going to become a tailor. And then when they came to the States, because they were looking for new opportunities, he couldn't find a job as a tailor. So he started working as a taxi driver. And he's been doing that ever since for about 35 years. And he turned back the music up. And for the first time, I could actually like see my father. And I didn't see him as a, you know, my dad. I didn't see him as the son of a chicken farmer. I didn't see him as a failed musician, but I saw him as a person. And I started to think about those gifts that he gave me, or the things that he gave me from the back of the cab. And I was like, he could have just kept all those things, but he gave them to me. And I realized that maybe it was his way of saying, hey, I don't have a lot, but this is what I have for you. I thought maybe it was his way of saying, hey, I'm sorry that I wasn't around. And maybe it was his way of saying, hey, I love you. So we pull up to the airport, and I take my stuff out, and I'm walking into the terminal, and then I hear him honk his horn. He pulls down his window. He's like, hey, you want these headphones? And I take them. Thank you.
2: Andrew McGill is an educator, stand-up comedian, and storyteller who lives in Brooklyn but loves to travel, and especially loved being in Hawaii to tell the story you just heard. Andrew says that wasn't the last time his father offered him a gift. Recent ones included a fedora, church shoes, and a baseball glove. Andrew is urging everyone to take a last look before leaving your taxi. Do you have a story to tell us? You can pitch us your story by recording it right on our site, themoth.org.
3: It was Sunday, July 13th, 1969. And as my parents were driving us back to our home in Montreal, we were talking about the upcoming launch of Apollo 11 on Wednesday. Everyone was talking about it. It was the biggest news of the year, and I had been captivated by this race to the moon since I was about 7. The next morning, my mom woke me up and said, "If you really want to go, Dad and I will pay for your airplane ticket." But one proviso, I had to find someone to go with me. I called my two best friends, and when I explained what my plan was, they both spoke to their mothers and quickly came back on the phone with, "My mom says, no way." I guess I shouldn't have been surprised. I had just turned 14 and looked about 10. My parents miraculously said I could do the trip solo. That type of permission day would probably get them landed in jail, but I guess it was a different time back then. Anyway, my plan was to hitchhike the 50 or so miles from Orlando to Titusville, sleep on the beach. The news reports were talking about a million people lined up for miles, so I certainly wouldn't lack for company. Watch the launch, hitchhike back to Orlando and fly home. When I was changing planes in JFK and carrying a sign saying, "To the moon, Cape Kennedy or bust," a man came over to chat with me. His name was Arthur C. Johnson. He lived in Titusville, and he worked for one of the contractors in the Apollo program. That chance meeting resulted in my being invited into his home in Titusville to stay with his family for 4 days, a front-page story in the local newspaper about my trip, and a thrilling, unforgettable view of the beginning of one humankind's greatest adventures, the only time in my life I actually saw history in the making. A memory that hasn't dimmed for almost 50 years.
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2: This is the Moth Radio Hour from PRX. I'm Jody Powell. Our next story about taking risks in life was told by Dr. Estella Jones. She told this in Troy, New York, at the Troy Savings Bank Music Hall. Here's Estella.
9: Thank you. I was born into a world of poverty where my parents weren't even allowed to vote. My mother scrubbed floors on her hands and knees just so I could learn to play the piano. And my dad served as an aide to a one-star general, which meant that he kept his shoes polished for the general. For ever since I could remember, and my mom says from 4 years old, all I ever talked about was wanting to be an animal doctor. No one told me I couldn't do it, but my neighborhood said something different. See, I was in a public school in Columbus, Ohio, that was built for 700 students, but it housed 1,600 students. And at 12, I have to admit, I was going down the wrong path. I had a teacher by the name of Dr. Charles Tennant, And he noticed it. And he really pulled me off of the wrong road. He said, "You can do better. And remember, nothing is impossible unless you succumb to it." So I remembered that. And by age 14, I had turned everything around, and I won a scholarship to a school right here in Troy, New York, called Emma Willard. So Emma Willard was great fun. I graduated, you know, leaving home at 14, a lot of responsibility, you grow up fast. But I still had to figure out a way to work my way through undergrad. And I had a lot of jobs. And I can't name them all, but to name a few, bartender, sky cap. And when I was working as a slaughter inspector, I met Dr. John Malone, who was collecting tissues at the slaughterhouse. And he said, "Estella, you really need to apply to vet school in Louisiana." That's where I was working. He said, "You can go to vet school. I don't see you doing this as a career." So, you know, a little fear took over because I knew the odds of getting in vet school were 10 to 1 at that time. But I applied, and I got in. And in vet school, we were doing so many amazing things at LSU because they have a wonderful exotic animal medicine department. And it was at that time I said, "I am going to be a primate veterinarian after I graduate. I'm going to specialize in primate medicine." Then we got an invitation to go to the Baton Rouge Zoo to do a polar bear root canal. So I don't know how many of you have ever done a polar bear root canal. So the zoo vet comes out, and he scares the life out of us. He goes, "Look, the drugs we use here, you students aren't even allowed near them because one little finger prick and you're dead. Polar bear will see you as a snack, so don't let him wake up." You know, we got these kind of instructions. And then I thought, oh boy, where's my career going? And the primates, they looked a little sad. They were in cages. And I said, "Wow, I wonder what it would be to work with them in their environment, not in the zoo environment." So at that moment, I said, "You know what? I'm going to go study primate medicine in Africa, in their environment." Okay, crazy, right? Here I am, a student with no money. I have a little girl. I started vet school when she was 14 months old, and I was married, and I had a difficult marriage. So my ex-husband, at the time now ex, followed me around with a gun in his car and was leaving threatening death threats on my car windows. So my daughter's safety was my very first priority. How am I going to get her safe if I can make this trip? I wrote to this place called Institute for Primate Research. They wrote me back and said, "If you can get here, sure you can do your preceptorship here." So I called my family in Ohio. They said, "Sure, we'll take your daughter. She's 3 by then. And we'll watch after her while you're in Africa." So how I got there, I used all my SkyCat miles to fly to Africa and back. So I'm on this plane. Of course, the flight is very long. I'm sitting next to this reporter the whole time we're chattering. And she was so cool. But when that plane landed, she exclaimed, "Oh, my God, I can't believe we're in Africa." And I said, "Oh, my goodness, this is really surreal." So I get to IPR. It's very beautiful. They take me to my hut that I'm going to live in while I'm there. And it had running water and a thatch roof. So that night I go to bed, and I'm still excited under my mosquito net. And I hear these loud thunks on my roof, just jumps and pounding all night long. So I really couldn't sleep. And I'm like, "What is that? I'm not going to go outside and look, right?" So the next morning, a few employees came to pick me up to walk me to work and down this dirt road. And they said, "Look, that's just the wild primates. And, you know, they're having fun and they're looking for food. You know, we hear that all the time." I said, "Okay." Then I saw this fence along where we were walking, and it had holes in it. And I said, what's that? And they said, ah, that's just the national park next door. And occasionally, you know, an animal strays over here. Usually it's old lions, and they're looking for slow prey. I said, okay. And then they said, oh, yeah, that's why we walk to work together. And we advise you when you walk to work, don't walk to work with people who are faster than you. And they weren't kidding. So IPR really educated me, showed me a good time. I work with conservationists. I worked in tropical medicine. They let me rotate through the whole facility, pathologists, and they were doing some really cool research. Then I remembered I had this note from the curator at the Baton Rouge Zoo. He said, you need to look up my friend, Mr. Don Hunt, when you get to Africa. I was in southern Africa in Kenya, Nairobi. Mr. Hunt was in Nanyuki, which is central Kenya. So I call him up on the phone, and he goes, sure, you can come here and visit my conservatory as long as you find a way here. So I found a way there. I jumped on that public bus, and I was off, you know, in my little trench coat looking weird. But when I got to the conservatory, Mr. Hunt showed me the best of the world. I was given a guest house, this time with a picture window so wide, and you could see all the animals in the conservatory at 1,200 acres. It's beautiful. But I stood in that window, and I had an epiphany. I said, wow, physicians are responsible for one species, male and female. All the rest of the burden falls on the veterinarian, and no two species are alike, and no two zebras are even alike. So we would go out in the evening in Mr. Hunt's jeeps and look for sick animals, antelope, deer, gazelle, you know, anything that was injured and distressed, and we would treat it. Then one evening he said, how, have you ever been on safari, Estella? I said, no. He said, I'm going to send you on your first safari. Wow, I was so excited. So he did that, even though I didn't really know what a safari was. And when I got on safari and saw the beauty, we were in a little jeep when we went to the wilderness. Now I knew what it was like to be caged, and they were free in their environment. That did something for my heart. Even though it's dangerous, tour guides were excellent. They knew the land. They were local. And then, you know, they educated me about the deadly species of snakes. I saw mother elephants with their young under their belly. That's where they stand over them to protect them from the sun. And I thought about my daughter that I had to protect. So the animal kingdom is a lot like our kingdom. But I also felt that they were free

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1: Bully ex-husband, I passed the freedom for my daughter on to be whatever she wanted to be. So remember I told you my dad once shined the one-star general shoes? Well, he lived to see me become the first black female veterinary one-star admiral in the U.S. Public Health Service and assistant surgeon general. Yeah. So, you know, I found that teacher in seventh grade. I went back. I hadn't talked to him for 45 years. And I told him, thank you. If you have a teacher like that, find him and say, thank you. And what I now have my dad's shoes, because I lost my dad last year to COVID, but he saw me pin on that star, and he was so proud. So I now and wearing the shoes that he once polished, and I'm going to pass these shoes on to those who once thought their dreams were impossible. Thank you.
2: That was Dr. Acela Jones. She is the first black female veterinarian in the U.S. Public Health Service to be promoted to the rank of Rear Admiral and the role of Assistant Surgeon General. As Deputy Director of the Office of Counterterrorism and Emerging Threats at the FDA, Jones works to combat global health crises. Estella's father sadly succumbed to COVID in 2021, so she says her work in the fight against disease is never done. Estella says it's important to remain humble. And if she sees a little further, it is because she's standing on the shoulders of giants. Estella is still in touch with her teacher from junior high, and she uses every opportunity she gets to remind everyone to pick up the phone, write a note to someone who helped you to find the right path. Our next story is from Francesca Hayes, who told this at the Bronx Museum of Arts in New York City, where WNYC is a media partner of the MOF. Here's Francesca.
3: It was my deepest, darkest secret, and it was one that got more and more shameful with every passing year. I was 22, and I didn't know how to ride a bicycle. And nobody knew this about me because I kept it secret. I didn't want anyone to find out my shameful secret. And I avoided bikes at all costs, so no one really did. And I didn't think about it very often, but that spring I was in college and I would walk to campus and I would see classmates whizzing past me on their bikes. And I was jealous that they were getting there so quickly. And I thought to myself, maybe I could learn, ha ha ha. And then I thought, well, maybe I could learn. Maybe it's possible. And then it became kind of like an obsession that I wanted to learn how to ride a bicycle. But it was a quiet obsession because I couldn't tell anyone because they couldn't know in the first place that I didn't know. So I started this process that I coined observation, simulation, and visualization. So I would observe people on bikes to figure out like the mechanics and how it worked. And I would simulate riding a bike on a stationary bike in the college campus gym. And I had read in Cosmopolitan magazine, very credible source, that if you visualize yourself doing something, you're like 10 times more likely to do it. So every night I fell asleep imagining myself on a bike, just flying into campus, riding straight into the classroom. And I did this for a while, and I thought to myself, well, I'm the only adult I know who doesn't know how to ride a bike, but there have to be other people out there. And that's like what the internet is for, is to find other weird people like yourself. And so I went online, and lo and behold, there was a forum of adult bike learners, and I learned a lot from them. The first thing I learned is they had like great reasons for not knowing. They were from like war-torn countries where they didn't have bicycles in their childhood, or they had been a part of very conservative religions where girls couldn't ride bikes, and now they wanted to learn. I had no good

0: good reason, and I just felt more ashamed. But I got good tips from them, like to use a little bit of a hill, and that gravity would help balance the bike, and to use a bike that was a little bit too small for you. And I realized I really had to get on a bike, so I needed to tell someone because I had to get a bike. So I selected my friend Carol because I think any young person named Carol is a trustworthy person, and she is. And she's also that friend that just takes care of things. Like she just can handle it. And so, kind of in one breath, I confessed to her that I didn't know how to ride a bike and I wanted to learn. I told her about the online people and what they said, and she said, "Okay, I'll come by tomorrow." And I didn't really know what that meant, but she showed up the next day, just like a Carol would. And with her, she had a big, huge, purple, enormous helmet and the littlest turquoise bike I've ever seen. It was a mongoose, and it had the words "Little Thunder" splashed across the top tube. And I knew that this was my chance. I looked at Little Thunder, and I thought, okay, we're doing this. So the next night that was warm and dry, I took out Little Thunder and the purple helmet because I promised Carol, and, you know, you keep a promise to someone named Carol. And I went to the slope because the online people said so, and I put one foot on the pedal on Little Thunder, and I cruised down, and I balanced, and it was actually really easy. And I was kind of surprised. So I did that a few more times, and then I put both feet on the pedals, and I was still balancing, and I was shocked. And so then I thought, well, the next time I do this, I'm just going to pedal and see what happens. And to my surprise, when you pedal on a bike, it just balances all by itself and you don't have to do anything. And you're riding a bike if you're pedaling the bike. So all of a sudden, I was riding a bike and I was like, oh my God, I'm riding a bike. And I was laughing and I was kind of crying. And I said out loud to myself, I'm riding a bike. And it's also 3 o'clock in the morning because I am 5'9", 150 pounds, 22 years old. I cannot have people see me with the purple helmet on the tiny turquoise bike. I can't let anyone see this process. So I finally got it. There's no one out there. I feel at 22 the way a five-year-old looks when they're learning how to ride a bike. I felt so free. I thought there was something like stuck in my helmet. And then I realized it was the sound of wind passing my face. I'd never heard that before. It was so exciting. But I was kind of wild out there because I'd never done this before. So my steering was like all over the place and I didn't know how to stop because Carol, bless her heart, didn't tell me those levers were brakes. So when I wanted to stop, when I was getting close to the bigger street, I would just skid with my sneakers and that wouldn't really do it. So I would just like hurl myself off the bike and just bail completely. And I'm sure I was getting hurt, but I didn't care. My adrenaline was like, pain was no match for my adrenaline. I was on cloud 9. And it was fine that I was so wild out there on that path, just kind of careening around because it was so late and there was no one else out. Except for then there was someone else out. And there was a guy on his bike coming towards me and he was like helmet free and looking really in control. And I'm like on Little Thunder with the purple helmet. And he's coming towards me and I realize I don't know how to steer at all. So I'm just kind of praying that I don't crash into him. And we pass each other and we don't crash, thank God. But under his breath, he says to me, you know, if you're that drunk, you shouldn't be riding a bike. And I realized in that moment, that hipster bike police guy was my first witness. And he said I was riding a bike and I was doing it. And I burst into tears, happy tears, because this had told me I was riding a bike, so that meant I really was. And I realized that with the help of online strangers and a friend named Carol and Little Thunder, I found my balance, and I've never stopped riding since.
1: 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She went on to work for Bike New York and taught over 1,000 adults in the city how to ride a bicycle. 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She rides a steel celestial blue Pista 7 Bianchi 9 bicycle for the last 12 years and hopes to never replace it. 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
5: 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I'm Jody Powell. Our final story about risk is told by Michael Corso, another storyteller from the event in Troy, New York, at the Troy Savings Bank Music Hall. Here's Michael.
6: When I was a little kid, I was a really active child. I used to run and jump and climb everything and anything. But when I sat down to watch television, my parents recognized that I had a hard time seeing the screen. And over time, I was inching closer and closer and closer in order to see the TV. Of course, they took me to the eye doctor, and then I had to go to some specialists. And then, ultimately, I was diagnosed with an incurable eye disease called retinoschisis, which means the splitting of the retina. Unfortunately, on my 12th birthday, I woke up totally blind. It caused a lot of stress in my family and in my household, some directed at me, but I was worried as a 12-year-old, am I going to be able to play with my friends? That's all I cared about. A little while after my going blind, my friends and I were hanging down the street, as usual, and they said, hey, why don't we play Evel Knievel? Any of you remember Evel Knievel? He was the crazy lunatic that would drive a car 150 miles an hour and jump on a ramp and go over 25 cars and break 100 bones in his body. But we wanted to do that. So my friends were setting up the ramps, and we were going to jump garbage cans. I went down to my house and pulled out my bicycle, which I hadn't ridden in a while. And I come back to the area where we're playing, and one of my friends says, are you crazy? What are you going to do? And I said, oh, man, I'm going to try this. I'm sorry. Everybody thought I was nuts. I just forgot to think the same way as my friends. So I get my bike set, it's my turn, I race as hard as I can, Frankie says, now. I lift up the handlebars, I jump over the garbage cans, I land on the down ramp with my front wheel, but not quite with my back wheel. And I blew the whole ramp out. Face down I go onto the concrete. My friends come running over to see if I'm okay, they turn me over, and I'm hysterically laughing. How much fun was that? I said. Well, I lived. A couple years later, I got to have some more fun. When I was about 15 or 16, I went out to Long Island to see my cousins. They were motorheads, and what they did was raced their muscle cars at National Speedway, and they invited me to come and hang in with them in the pit. And I was in total excitement because I love cars and I love their cars. One of my cousins had a 69 Roadrunner with a 383 engine. My other cousin had a 67 Chevelle SS with a 427. One cousin that I didn't like too much had a Plymouth Gold Duster with a 340 engine. And my least favorite had the best car, a Oldsmobile 442 fire engine red convertible. And I got to hang out in the pit with them, and I got to smell the gas and smell the rubber burning and be part of the chaos and the excitement and the fun. But the one thing that I always did in that pit, wonder and think, oh my God, all I really want to do is race one of those cars. Well, of course, that's not possible. So my dreams stayed somewhere tucked inside, and I went on. When I was 18, I moved on to go to college. I moved from a small town called Brooklyn to the metropolis of Albany. While I was in college, I still wanted to keep my adventures and my activities, so I learned how to downhill ski. I then learned how to tandem rally bicycle race. And then, yes, folks, I learned how to play golf. Now, you wonder, how does a blind guy hit a little ball into a little hole 400 yards away? I wondered the same thing. And I found out, it ain't easy to do. But what kept me going was all my sighted friends couldn't do it either. And then I was 40 years old in the middle of my career, and out of the blue, the phone rings, and it's my friend Marty. And he's all hyperventilating. And he said, hey, do you have a radio in the office? I said, yes. He said, turn it on. I'm like, why? I'm working. He's like, oh, no, forget it. You got to turn on the radio. He said, I'm driving into work, and I'm listening to Pix 106, and Bob Wolf is having a fundraiser called the IROC 500, EYE 500. Oh, what a cool name. But what are they going to do? He said it's going to be a stock car race for 14 blind drivers. I'm like, how the hell are they going to do that? And he said, call them. They're on number 11. They only have room for three more people. I hang up the phone. I start going back to my computer. I can't think about it. I'm like, are they kidding? That is friggin' nuts. It's going to be a demolition derby. I pause, and I can't wait. I just grab the phone. I dial 476-WPYX, and the guy actually answered the phone. I never got a busy signal, which I never had happened before. And I said, hi, my name is Michael, and I'm blind. He didn't even say anything. He just shot me into the studio live. And I'm talking to Bob Wolf, John, and Ellen live. And they're interviewing me about being a driver in this race. And I'm like answering the questions. And next thing I know, Bob Wolf says, okay, you're in. Hang on, we're going to get your contact information, and we'll see you race day. I hang up the phone. I scratch my head, and I say, what the hell did I just do? It's race day, and all the drivers and their support teams, along with the officials from the track, are in the infield, and we're getting huddled up for a little quick meeting where the track officials are going to tell us the rules. First rule, it's a fundraiser. F-U-N-raiser. You don't get hurt. You don't do anything crazy. We're just going to have fun. So every one of you blind drivers are going to be paired up with a professional stock car driver. And I wondered, can they see? We met and we learned that the place was going to be packed. They usually get 100 people at the raceway at Fonda Speedway. And they're all motorheads or mechanics and drivers. No one else goes. This day, for the IROC 500, they had 6,000 spectators. We're all excited and nervous, and we go to our cars. Everybody picked a number so you would get your car assignment. My car assignment was 12. I was so bummed because that meant I was in the back row. In the front, it was 1, 2, and 3. And in the back, it was 12, 13, and 14. I want to win this damn thing, and there's no chance sitting in the back. It's just not going to work. So we're in the car. We hear the announcement, start your engines. Everybody turns the key. I hear the engines going. And the gun goes off, and the race is on. The race is on, but we're not moving. And I say, Jake, what's going on? How come we're not moving? He says, well, it's a bit of a cluster. Everybody's in front of you trying to figure out what to do. There's left turns and right turns and spins going on. Just wait. You'll get your turn. Oh, my God. I said, I don't believe this. I'm sitting stuck behind a bunch of blind people that don't know how to drive. Then I hear engines behind me. And if you know about stock cars at all, one of the features is they don't have any glass, which keeps it safer. Glass is the thing that could really hurt. There's no windshield, there's no rear windshield, there's no side windows, and there's no headlights. Not that I would need them if I had them. But I hear engines behind me, and I said, Jake, what's those engines? What is that? And he looks behind and he says, oh, that's cars 1, 2, and 3. They made the first lap. Jake, we didn't even move yet. I was so bummed. It's a 4-lap race. And I'm down 1 lap. It's my turn to go. He says, okay, you can start going. I step on the gas, and the gas pedal doesn't move much. And we're crawling. And I said, Jake, what's going on with this gas pedal? I'm trying to move, and it's not going. And he says, every car has a governor underneath the gas pedal. It's a block of wood, so you stay at a reasonable hour. Remember, fundraiser? I said, bull. Something else. I took my foot, I kicked underneath the block, and I knocked it out. I put the car in neutral, I rev it up. Jake says, you're sick. I said, no, I just want to win. I've got the whole car now, and I'm so excited. I said, Jake, just tell me where to go. Tell me exactly the directions. I will pay attention. He's like, oh, my God, this is not the rules. I said, what rules? No one told me I couldn't kick the block out from under the gas pedal. They didn't even tell us we had that. He says, okay, go left. Go left, go a little right, go a little left. Oh, my God, he goes, you're responding beautifully. I said, of course I am. What do you think I want to do, kill myself? But guess what? He was definitely pooping his pants. But I was going to be smart and then listen to him and do my best. So I tell him, where do we go? Where do we go? Come on, I want to win. He says, go left, go left, go right, straighten it out, straighten it out. You're on a clear path. Go. He says, go, go, go. You're doing great. Go, go, go. I'm flying past a bunch of cars. He says, Michael, go into the right. Now straighten it out. Okay, you're in the middle of the track, and you just passed a load of cars. And I'm like, sight. And we're going, and we're going, and we're going. And I feel the wind blowing through my hair. Yes, folks, I had hair then. And I feel the dust blowing up off the track, hitting me in the face and being sticky. But I'm so excited because I'm moving what I think is about 40 miles an hour. Not 15. So he says, you're doing great. You're really doing great. He says, you're holding the road in. You're doing the nice bend to the left. The track, of course, bends to the left. It's a counterclockwise track, and it bends in to the left. And I'm just following the contour of the track. So I said, where are the other cars? He says, cars 1, 2, and 3 are in front of you. They're about 200 yards up, and they're making the turn on the last lap. And I'm like, okay, let's get them. So I start stepping on the gas, and I'm going. And he says, okay, you're good. They're on the right side, so stay right there, stay right there. Go a little bit left, a little bit left. Okay, now go, gun it, gun it, gun it. I fly past these cars, and he's like, you're doing great. He says, hold on, slow down. He goes, you're going 100 miles an hour. I said, nah. I grabbed my head, and he goes, will you please hold the wheel? Oh, I grabbed the wheel. I'm like trying to be cool. I'm a nervous wreck. Everything's going crazy. My heart's going 200 miles an hour. The car's only going 100. Finally, he says, okay, you're coming up to the checkered flag. You're coming up to the flag. He says, stop, stop. You won. You won. You won. I am friggin' thrilled to my core. I jam on the brakes. I get out of the car. I stand there listening to the crowd roaring. And then I hear, out of the blue, a car drive right by me. And I said, Jake, what was that? And he said, get back in the car. That was the winner. I didn't think you were going to stop so short, and you stopped 50 feet short of the flag. I complied. I put it in drive. I went forward the 50 feet, not a foot further. Pulled the car over, shut the engine, put my hand on my head on the steering wheel. And I was so bummed that I lost this race. I shouldn't have lost it. But only a second or two went by, and I realized that was so fun. That was so unbelievable. That was so sick. That was so dangerous. That was so stupid of these guys from PIX 106. But I felt the same way right now as I felt that day, because today is 20 years ago to the day of that race. And I actually was amazed, because I actually realized I had a dream come true. I got to drive a race car. Woohoo!
1: That was Michael Corso. Sadly, Michael passed away a few months after telling this story. Michael excelled in many activities thought to be just for the sighted. Bowling, skiing, tandem bike riding, and as you heard, race car driving. Wherever he went, he was always building community. Michael told this story close to his hometown of Albany. After the show, he was full of joy. He said, Jody, sorry I went long, but I could tell they wanted more and I just had to give it. We do wish we had some more time with you, Michael. Thank you so much for sharing, inspiring, and moving us all to be a little more daring. To see a video of Michael on race day or to find out about his scholarship fund, please visit themoth.org. This is all for this episode. We want to thank all of our storytellers. We hope you'll join us next time.
2: 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Co-producer, Vicky Merrick. Associate producer, Emily Couch. The rest of the Moth's leadership team includes Sarah Haberman, Sarah Austin-Jeunesse, Jennifer Hickson, Meg Bowles, Kate Tellers, Jennifer Birmingham, Marina Kluche, Leanne Gully, Suzanne Rust, Brandon Grant, Inga Gladowski, Sarah Jane Johnson, and Aldi Kaza. Our pitch came from Peter Home Douglas of Dorval in Quebec, Canada. Moth stories are true as remembered and affirmed by the storytellers. Our theme music is by The Drift. Other music in this hour from Duke Levine, Chris Teal and Brad Meldow, Daryl Anger and Bruce Molsky, Wolf Peck, and Medeski Martin and Wood. 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
4: Welcome to Kelly Corrigan Wonders. I'm Kelly Corrigan, and today I'm wondering what happens when a school district decides that making people laugh is a worthy intellectual pursuit. My guest is Beth Stelling. She's a critically acclaimed comedian who won a high school state championship in humorous interpretation and has since spent her career proving that comedy is one of the hardest and most human things a person can do. This is the fifth episode in our Wired to Create series. We called it Wired to Create because we believe, and the science backs us up, that every single one of us, from toddlers to retirees, is physiologically and psychologically wired for creative expression. Join us. We'll be right back with Beth Stelling. This is Kelly Corrigan Wonders.
12: For Senate Democrats is pressing Graham Plattner to withdraw as the Democratic nominee for U.S. Senate in Maine. Plattner is facing growing calls from lawmakers to step aside after sexual assault allegation. NPR's Sam Greenglass has more.
13: In a statement, Senate Minority Leader Chuck Schumer and Senator Kirsten Gillibrand, the Democratic Senatorial Campaign Committee chair, call the allegations incredibly disturbing and say the DSCC will not invest in the Maine Senate race if Plattner remains on the ballot. That's after Politico reported the account of a woman who dated Plattner. She alleges he entered her home uninvited and intoxicated and forced her to have sex despite her saying no. NPR has not independently verified the allegation. Plattner denies it categorically. If Plattner exits the race by July 13th, Maine's Democratic Party could select a replacement to face Republican Senator Susan Collins in a race that could determine control of the Senate. Sam Greenglass, NPR News, Washington.
12: Belgium is winning 2-1 over the U.S. at halftime in the World Cup round of 16 match in Seattle. President Trump is taking credit for getting FIFA to review a red card issued against star U.S. forward Filarin Balogun last week, though he told reporters all he did was ask FIFA President Gianni Infantino for a review. FIFA ended up lifting Balogun's one-game ban, allowing him to play in the match against Belgium. The winner plays Spain on Friday. Israel's prime minister is expected to meet with President Trump in Washington soon to discuss the memorandum of understanding signed between the U.S. and Iran. Israel was not part of the preliminary plan to end the war and is concerned about details in the deal. NPR's Carrie Kahn reports the 60-day ceasefire expires next month.
14: Israel has been sidelined in the negotiations to end the war with Iran. A source familiar with the matter, who was not authorized to speak publicly about Netanyahu's plans, tells NPR the Israeli prime minister has been asking repeatedly for a face-to-face with Trump, and that Netanyahu wants to seek U.S. approval for potential Israeli military action against Iran if, quote, that becomes necessary. Netanyahu, who faces tough elections this fall, has been on the defensive about the U.S.-Iran deal. It is very unpopular in Israel and perceived as making too many concessions to Iran. That includes unfreezing billions of dollars, which Israel says Iran could use to replenish its badly damaged missile arsenal. Carrie Kahn, NPR News, Tel Aviv.
12: Microsoft has announced it's cutting 4,800 jobs, including many in its Xbox division. This represents about 2.1% of its global workforce. The layoffs include 1,600 Xbox workers, with more expected this year. The move's part of a broader reorganization to reset Xbox amid increased competition. U.S. stocks increased today. This is NPR News from Washington. China's Navy has test-launched a long-range ballistic missile from one of its nuclear-powered submarines in the South Pacific. The New Zealand government says the missile was fired into a nuclear-free zone established in a 1986 treaty. China last tested a missile in international waters in 2024, the first such test in four decades. China says the missile carried a dummy warhead and was part of routine training. Europe is in the grip of a third heat wave as the summer gets underway. NPR's Eleanor Beardsley reports Spain, Portugal, France, and the UK are all seeing scorching temperatures.
15: Weathercasters say the latest heat wave is driven by a new heat dome, the same weather pattern responsible for the previous two heat waves. Temperatures are expected to climb as much as 18 degrees Fahrenheit above average. Forest fires in southern France in the Pyrenees region bordering Spain have already burned more than 11,000 acres and forced 10,000 people to evacuate from nearly 30 villages and towns. The blazes also forced the Tour de France to reroute on this third day and stage of the cycling race. Temperatures will again hit the mid-90s this week in Paris, Europe's most densely populated city. Eleanor Beardsley, NPR News, Paris.
12: Grand Canyon rafting guide Kelsey Fendler took just 43 days to complete a 2,400-mile journey from Monterey, California to Honolulu in a 21-foot rowing boat. According to Hawaii News Now, she broke the previous record of 52 days for a solo journey from California to Hawaii. This is NPR News from Washington.
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4: Welcome back to Kelly Corrigan Wonders. I'm Kelly Corrigan. I want to tell you something about Beth Stelling before we get to the conversation, which was, as you'll hear, wonderful. Beth grew up the youngest of three girls in Dayton, Ohio. Single mom, dad in Orlando, chasing a dream that mostly involved dressing as Blackbeard at a miniature golf course. And somewhere in the middle of all that, Beth discovered that she could make people laugh. First her sisters, then her mom, then eventually the state of Ohio, which gave her a championship in humorous interpretation in 2003, which is a real category and one I wish existed when I was in high school. She went on to get a theater degree, magna cum laude, interned at Steppenwolf, studied improv at the Annoyance Theater in Chicago, and built one of the most respected careers in American comedy. The New York Times called her first one-hour special virtuosic. Conan O'Brien produced it. She's written for Rick and Morty, Crashing, Sarah Silverman's show, and about a dozen other things that you've watched without knowing her name was attached to them. And in Los Angeles, where she lives, she runs something called the Punch Up Mic. She invites early stage comedians to come do a short set, and then she tries to give them a better tag or better punchline, whatever she can offer, to help them move to the next stage. Before we get to my conversation with Beth, I wanted to share a little bit from her comedy special called If You Didn't Want Me Then.
19: I'm very grateful for my mom. She raised me and my two older sisters, who I'm very close with. I met them through my mom in the late 80s. And we've remained close. My mom's cool. She absolutely loves the Olympics. She's obsessed. Huge O head, her words. She's also a pretty big fan of me. You know, she won't stop texting. And she likes to hype me up, you know, before shows. And one time before a show, she said to me, "Bethy, you are so good at stand-up comedy. If it were an Olympic event, you would win gold in women's stand-up comedy.
20: So my guest today is comedian Beth Stelling. Hi.
21: Hello.
20: Tell me about Diane. Wonderful Diane.
21: My goodness. I mean, honestly, I'm probably 2 days away from my menstrual cycle, so I could possibly cry. I love my mom so much. I was just with her. And
20: in Dayton, Ohio?
21: In Dayton, Ohio. I went home for my birthday in between some gigs. I performed for some very cool C-suite women in Augusta, Georgia.
20: Oh, that's tight.
21: And then I went right up north to my mom, stayed for the week. She had an eye appointment I took her to, and she's dealing with, you know, facing mortality in some ways. And so that came up, and I said to her, I'm scared. You know, I don't want to live without you. I'm going to cry. And she was like, don't be scared. But I'm already crying, and it's been like literally a minute. But it's one of those things where I love her so much. And there have been times, of course, where we fought, even a couple weeks ago. We'll get right at each other. It's her facial expression. It's something she says to me. Mm. It just sets me off. And it's not great. Truly, it happened 2 weeks ago. And the sick, morbid thing I've said in my head to myself, which I don't know if she knows this, but over the last, who knows, 10 years of witnessing my friends lose their moms, and I know that that's a pain like I don't even want to think about. So I'll say to myself, she's going to die, and your life will never be the same again. So, you know, figure it out. Sometimes that is just moving on, and not even talking about it when we got at each other. And sometimes we absolutely have to talk it through.
20: When my mom was dying, she made some decisions to pull back on care.
21: Mm.
20: And I burst into tears. And she said, Kelly, don't cry. If you cry, I can't do this. And I said, well, I'm definitely going to cry.
21: Yeah.
20: Like, if you think you're going to do this whole exit thing and I'm not going to cry, that's asking a lot, maybe too much, but I won't try to stop you.
21: Right.
20: I understand what you want, and I wouldn't obstruct it. And I hope no one obstructs me when my time comes, but there might be some waterworks.
21: Yes, 100%. And I also got her mom for a really long time, my grandma. Mm. She lived to 103, so it's like—
20: Oh my gosh.
21: Yeah, she lived through two pandemoniums, as I call them, two pandemics in her lifetime.
20: So the thing that's interesting about your mom vis-a-vis this series we're doing, Wired to Create, is that she was a teacher. She taught piano.
21: Yep. Elementary school. She went to Wittenberg College and studied piano. And from there, she did her student teaching in Atlanta, Georgia. Her name is Duval, which is my middle name, her last name. And her students called her Mr. Ball. And... which I love. And then she came back up to the Dayton area and pretty much has been there ever since. But I remember growing up as a kid in the classroom. I have bits about that, of course, and I sort of loved that dynamic, being like the little kid being the center of attention. But she also taught Yamaha, which was the Clavinova piano. And it's a framework, and I guess it's, a school. Piano school that a lot of people are familiar with, I guess, to learn Clavinova. But I never really took to it that well. But that was her extra, I think it was like, I don't know the timeline exactly, if that was like her side hustle or if that's before. It's just maybe an in-between job. It could have been a side hustle, but I have memories of being there too, because that was at the Y. It was taught at the Y.
20: Right. And your dad was kind of into the arts, like he was an actor.
21: Well, I mean, that is like such an interesting, that I don't even know if we have time to even.
20: We have time.
21: Okay.
20: We've been talking for
21: like
20: 3 minutes.
21: My parents met at Wittenberg, and he was also a teacher. He was a gym teacher. He was later diagnosed in life after an extremely traumatic event with bipolar. Or manic depression at the time. But leading up to that was a series of unfortunate events in our family and several things that like were indicators of it. But at the time, you know, you didn't, in the 80s, you didn't have those commercials that are saying things like, are you sad? maybe you should look into SSRIs. Mm-hmm. Yeah. And again, it's so convoluted, like everything that happened. But yeah, I don't know how much you want to get into it, but I mean, I don't talk to my dad anymore. It's interesting what stand-up shows and how much you can share and what's funny enough for that and what I've chosen to share over the years. And as I change and grow, what I'm sharing now.
20: Well, the question I am curious about is sort of in the context of these other conversations about our own intellectual and emotional development and how creativity and making advance it or support it. Mm-hmm. I wondered if you feel like either having watched your mom teach so many people music, watched your dad want to be an actor, and then all the work you've done in sort of processing your own life in this artistic way, if you feel like part of the reason why we are indeed wired to create is because there's no better way to come to terms with the way our lives are unfolding.
21: Yes. I definitely think, you know, sometimes it feels whatever, sort of cheesy, but the truth is, like, my mom has always said this, like, early days of my stand-up, my mom, you know, the early days of me performing, I would say, my biggest ventures into performing solo and being comedic were, I mean, of course, in the classroom, I was like sort of disruptive, but gymnastics is the thing my mom started me on to get my energy out because I was so talkative and hyper and all these things. And I'm sure I was like later diagnosed with ADHD, but it was much later. And I feel like I had already developed coping mechanisms and I was a good student and all these things, but it was probably speech and debate was an outlet for me comedically. And that showed me that like I can be a solo comedic performer because I did humorous interpretation. But then when it came to...
20: I believe you're a state champion.
21: I was, yes.
20: Beth, let's slow down there and let's talk about what humorous interpretation you did to take home the trophy.
21: Well, I believe I won with my senior year was Smile by Jerry Belson, where I played a bunch of different women in a beauty pageant.
20: Fantastic.
21: And yeah, you know, I've said this before, but it really... humorous interpretation, speech and debate, or the forensics is, you know, the overarching name for it, prepared me very well for stand-up comedy. It was very male-dominated. I was often the only female in the room, and then often the only female in the final round. The way it works is it's these tournaments on the weekends at different schools around the state of Ohio, and we could sometimes travel to Illinois, or I went to nationals a few times, and I never... placed there. I maybe broke to like the quarterfinals or something like that. But there's winners of the past, like Josh Gad, I think was the national champion in humorous interpretation and other folks along the way. Only one other person I've crossed paths with sort of in comedy, actually, or heard of him since all that time.
20: You know what I love about the fact of this is that it even exists, that they have created an official lane with rules and experts and judges and coaches and buses to take you to Illinois that indicates via all those resources that this is valid. Like this is a way to show your intelligence. This is a way to be a learned person in the world, is to be able to do this very specific thing. Like the thing I hope that this series helps people rethink is this sort of essential role of the arts as a part of a standard education, that it shouldn't be too extracurricular in nature. It shouldn't be too much of a luxury. It shouldn't be only for the kids who have a mom who can pick them up and drive them across town to the whatever.
21: Yeah, there's no supplies really needed. The school provided the scripts. My coach, Candy Pease, was such a character, very eccentric. And that also prepared me for the people I would meet in theater along the way. But she was the one who helped me select my piece. We called it a piece, which is essentially, I'm sure I actually have it somewhere around here, to be honest with you. I always kept it.
20: Is there video footage on the interwebs?
21: I don't think so, of me doing it. I have it on a DVD for sure. Like I have photos of me doing it because it would be, it's basically a bunch of teens in business suits, you know, talking to walls before they go into the room to deliver
20: Please
21: their 10 minutes.
20: Send minute. Me one of those images.
21: Okay. Because my mom was a single mom, I remember it was always such a big deal. The one expense we would have was the little business suit that I would wear. I would have a blazer. I remember she just took me to Express and a little blazer and skirt and stuff like that. And that was part of the formality of it. But essentially, you're just playing all these characters. Each character has a different focal point. So, you know, you're like, this character is talking here, and then maybe this one's talking here. Like you would change like your
20: posture.
21: Yeah, your posture and stuff like that. If you walk through the halls of a high school speech tournament on the weekends, it's just a bunch of kids in suits talking to walls and doing different...
20: Well, I'm putting this out here because someone mentioned it to me recently. I live in Bozeman half the year, and Bozeman High School apparently has incredible speech and debate, and they're looking for judges, and I would like to be a judge.
21: Yes.
20: And if you're
21: they
20: listening,
21: would be lucky to have you.
20: Bozeman High, maybe we could get Beth Stelling to come out to Bozeman,
21: yes.
20: do a show, and also judge
21: I would love to
20: humorous interpretation.
21: Yeah, I mean, it's the kids, you go round, you have your prelims, and then it's listed who breaks to the quarters, then the semis, and the final round, and all students who had not broken out of their categories would come watch the final round of humor because it was always so entertaining.
20: Yeah.
21: And so that really was that first time I got the taste for being a solo performer in front of a group of people and making them laugh.
20: But the very first time that you performed was for your mom and your sisters when you 100%. Did Baby Got Back.
21: Exactly, when I popped out. Basically,
20: Can
21: when I popped out
20: Can we get a little of that?
21: Mom.
20: Can we get a little?
21: LA face with an Oakland booty. I feel like it's like one of those things where I memorized so well, and that's another part of it. I've always loved memorizing poems, and because we would get rewarded for that too in library. Mrs. Blazes, you would go to her and recite a poem, and you get a sticker. So that was ingrained in me early on too. I love poetry.
20: That was back when a sticker was like worth it. That was worth memorizing a poem to get a sticker.
21: Yeah. So I've always loved poetry and memorization, and I took pride in that, and I love spelling. So I memorized an entire 10-minute piece playing different characters. The only time I was original was with the help of my coach for my intro. That was the only time you got out of character and you said, you know, my freshman year, I did The Lives of the Great Waitresses by Nina Shingold. And so I forget what my intro was, but it would be like you do the little teaser where you play all the characters and do all the faces, and that's supposed to get a little laugh. And then you know, shed your posture and say, blah, blah, blah, blah, blah, and dee-dee-dee-dee-dee. And what we will find out in The Lives of the Great Waitresses by Nina Shingold. And then you go right back into your piece. So that was the only time you could be kind of funny on your own. And I have to admit, I have my pieces somewhere, like I told you. I looked back at them not too long ago, and there's so many jokes I didn't understand. Just, but I performed them very confidently, like I did. Just absolute adult concepts. And the judges were people like you, volunteers. And basically your goal was to get the most ones. And then, so you want your low number. But the year I got the state champion award, I remember someone's dad so generously, Nate's dad, took photos of, you know, as they announced, it's like 8th place, 7th place, 6th place. And he took a photo of every single one. And he wrote, until there was one, it's like boys, boys, boys, boys, boys. And then I'm the only one left. And it was like, it's still up on my wall in my mom's house.
20: So great.
21: But yeah. And it was just really built my confidence. And probably hooked me on performance. But you're right. Like, I always use humor to get us through situations.
20: Coming up next, Beth talks about the 6 years it took to finally sound like herself on stage and how she's helping to shorten that road for younger comedians. We'll be right back with Kelly Corrigan Wonders.
0: This is Community Compass, a look at what's happening around Michigan this week. I'm Jaden Gibson. On Thursday the 9th, Frankenmuth River Place Shops is hosting its annual food truck festival, featuring food trucks from across Michigan and a special laid-back luau theme. On Friday evening, the Great Lakes Maritime Heritage Center in Alpena presents an evening of freshwater and ocean storytelling with a screening of 4 protected waters films. the evening will wrap with an interactive filmmaker Q&A. 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

0: 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Welcome back to Kelly Corrigan Wonders. I'm Kelly Corrigan, and I'm talking with comedian Beth Stelling. So you also write comedy, and I wonder, have you ever thought about a show that's following this speech and debate team at a high school in Dayton, Ohio? Because
1: that can be cool.
0: Totally works for me. If you want to co-write something,
1: okay,
0: I'm your girl. Like, yeah, I can see it, fun. Right? And it would culminate in these great, it's got a little Glee in it.
1: Yeah. Speaking of Glee, my boyfriend's son is really into show choir. So we traveled to Illinois not long ago to watch. It was their spring break. So we went to support him because, you know, several parents were going and they had all these outings planned and stuff, but they swept the competition. Oh. I mean, it's so funny because that's the experience I got to have too, eventually, which is leaving Ohio, where thank goodness the arts were supported and I got into musicals and speech and debate, but then to go to nationals and see some of these other kids that maybe their programs are more well-funded or they have more access to higher art or it's introduced earlier in their lives. But yeah, I mean, to see our California team come out that is so well-funded. Yeah, I feel like maybe it was based off of the school that he's going to end up going to, Glee was, which I think is
0: Burroughs, really?
1: Was a model for it. But yeah, you come out and you see all these California kids singing Lady Gaga in beautiful costumes, and it's like an equal split of genders. And, you know, whereas some of these other places aren't dealing with that same level and access. And there's a pretty stark difference. Yeah. I was joking that some of these Midwest kids after seeing our team may never pursue the arts again. But it also could be just right? that kick in the butt they need to be like, wow, I want to be like that.
0: Yes. And I want to be in that environment where there's that much energy behind it and that much support.
1: Yeah. Because it's like a great outlet. And that's what it was for me too, for sure. Like speech and debate. And then early days of stand-up, my mom would always two things say, be nice to yourself. She didn't like my self-deprecating stuff at all.
0: That's so funny. My daughter does stand up and I don't like her self-deprecating stuff either.
1: Yeah, but she's been to my open mic.
0: Yes, my daughter has been to your open mic. Yes.
1: I believe I gave her she had a joke about OB tampons and I believe it's my fault that I gave her the tag, but she did have a joke about that. Yeah, it's my little punch up open mic. I'm trying to put some more good out into the stand up world. It's like my little.
0: Well, let's talk about that because that's sort of an interesting move on your part to be kind of a part-time teacher or to create this space where you can help somebody in a very specific way. Like you're not over-promising and under-delivering. It's like, you're going to stand up and do this thing in front of me and I'm going to punch up some lines and that'll be that. And if I don't get to you, you get to leave with a pair of socks, which I think
1: my merch
0: is just really sweet. I just think that that's the Dayton, Ohio in you right there.
1: Well, thank you.
0: It's like, yeah. I don't want these poor kids to come out here and leave with nothing.
1: I know. I wish I could get to everybody.
0: Yeah.
1: And I started adding a guest with me because it does help me a little take the pressure off. Because when I'm doing punch up, like as a job, I have all day to look at the script or watch the source material or be in the room, punch up room, and other people are talking. It's not just me. So to do it so quickly on the spot is kind of a fun exercise and challenge for me. But having a guest with me or a friend that I also have done or known or writes for TV or does punch up as well has been nice for me to sort of even out. But that's another thing to manage. We get to less people. There's more exchange between us. So I'm just sort of experimenting and having fun with it. But the goal really was to put some good into the world. And I started it around Christmas time because not everybody can afford to go home. And yeah, I mean, I don't come from a connected place here in LA. I moved here in my mom's Mercury Sable with everything I owned in it. And my mom was joking about the number changing, but I feel like the most money I'd ever saved, which was like $1,200. So it's like, I know what it's like to have to work to survive here and live in a dining room. And so if you can't get home, you want to at least have a place to try and go do stand up. And I think nowadays there's a lot of rooms that charge for open mics, and that's such a bummer to me. I didn't come up that way. And I know they existed, but I didn't do them. I also came up in a time in Chicago where, you know, again, there was a lot of great women to look up to, but it was still very male dominated. And at that time, it was very much like one woman on a show. And the interesting thing was, and this is a good lesson in just like perspective, and as you grow and learn to like look outside yourself, because I was always like, oh, there's not really a problem because I'm on the show, you know, I'm the one woman on the show. But it's because the other woman was across town doing the other show. And those open mics I never loved, even in Chicago. There was a few I did that I felt were okay, but it always felt like, you know, a bunch of like Simon Cowell sitting there like, you know, and that's not really the vibe for comedy. And I felt like that even later in life during some of my writing jobs where it's like, this is a job, but it's also supposed to be fun. And yeah. I'm giving you so much of myself because I always do. And if you're not going to be kind, and it's not like kiss my butt, but appreciate that.

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1: If you don't feel safe, you don't have to do these really rough rooms to be a real comedian. And I think that's really what's probably changed over time. But I'm not into roasts. I never have been, especially for non-famous people. Like, that's been a fad that I've not liked. I joked about it on another podcast recently, but the roast battle type thing, it can be a really good joke writing exercise. I understand that, and I love joke writing. But when you're not like a famous person or it's not your friend, it's ultimately just looking at a person, of course, and making fun of the way they look, or Googling them or doing research into their family and saying a horrific thing that's happened to them. And you could argue like, oh, well, that's how you build character and you got to be tough and you got to have thick skin. It's like, oh my gosh, every comedian is the biggest sensitive Sally, you know, like,
2: yes,
1: come on. It's not about thick skin. We want to make you laugh. And a lot of us have come from a place of that was our way of transmuting pain. So don't act like, oh, you can't take, like, I still get that, of course, the comments is a whole nother thing, but it's like, you're supposed to have thick skin or you can't take criticism. It's like, it's your opinion. If it was criticism, it would be from someone whose opinion I valued or isn't an expert. You can't take criticism. It's like, it's your opinion from a stranger I don't know. If you don't like it, move on.
2: Yeah. I think it's interesting what it says about creating environments where people feel comfortable failing. Like, the relationship between risk-taking and creative output is so tender.
1: Yeah.
2: And if there are people with their arms crossed, like looking down their nose at you, just waiting, licking their lips, waiting for you to bomb.
1: Yeah.
2: Or trip over a line, less great output will come from that.
1: Yeah, that's how I feel. And I had to experience that. Just doesn't feel good. And it's not about like everybody who comes to my mic, I go, yay, and participation trophy, and that wasn't bad. It's like, there's a few times like I'm still learning too. Like, there was someone who said something I don't love, and I just kind of didn't discuss that part of their set. And looking back, it's like, I probably could have said something. I also had another guy go up and say something that he believed to be more edgy or something. And he's like, I knew that would bomb here. I was like, or because you felt it was going to bomb. And so that's what happened. And I go, and it also just didn't, you know, like, it wasn't that bad, but it's not meant to be like, you can't try anything edgy or you can't talk about certain things. But there are certain things that I don't accept for sure in comedy that have been encouraged in other spaces. And it's sort of like my way of creating a safe space, because it does take a lot, like you said, it takes a lot to put yourself out there. There's so much to learn about getting to your most honest self on stage, which usually takes a really long time. There was a guy that—
2: How long did it take you?
1: I would say maybe 6 years in, I did a show where I felt like, wow, I might be myself on stage right now.
2: 6 years.
1: Yeah. But arguably, who knows, 10, you know, maybe 10.
2: And did you have a great mentor?
1: I definitely had people who, like, early on were just cool and upfront with me. Faye Canale was somebody who was on the stand-up scene in Chicago who just took me under her wing, just funnier in her bones type person. Jenna Friedman came up to me after my first open mic and said, you're really funny, and here's a list of other ones you should go to. She's also very outspoken and always has been about potential predators, which was not always been cool to do. You know, it was always very like play the game and, you know, what folks now kind of call a pick me girl.
2: Mm. Yeah, it wasn't really cool. I did my TED Talk the same year as Jenna.
1: Oh, wow.
2: So I got, and we were right near each other in terms of going on stage. So we were backstage, like, you know, checking our teeth together, basically.
1: Yeah. And trying to think, there's been plenty of people along the way, like Mike Birbiglia.
2: He seems like such a lovely person.
1: Yeah. Let me run my half hour before I in front of him, which kind of is arguably a long time. Like, usually you want somebody opening for you 15 to 25 minute range. So he let me run my half hour before I did it for the first season of the stand-ups on Netflix. Sarah Silverman has also been a great mentor. She feels almost like more like a sister to me in comedy. There's been so many people along the way that have encouraged me or kept me going.
2: And who is a mentor of your mentoring? Like, are you channeling your mom when you're trying to help these young comedians figure out their moves?

0: I think maybe I just wanted different for myself, and I couldn't sort of see what's popular. Like, you know, it's so popular to do these roasts or like even Kill Tony. And
1: I don't know what that is, what Kill Tony is.
0: You're living in such a beautiful world, not knowing it.
1: Does everyone, is everyone listening to this?
0: Everybody else possibly knows it. It's, you know, it's tough because like there was sort of like bro code in stand-up for the longest time. And New York always had that stronghold on like being real to someone's face and being kind of cruel if you didn't like work your way up and you're not allowed to sit at this table type thing if you're not a comic. And now everyone's really driven by association with followers. And you'll see someone who might have been like hard on comedy be on someone's podcast who has a lot of followers, but you know they don't think that they're talented. And that never used to be the case. So these exceptions are made, these concessions are made for proximity to exposure. Yes. And that's what's led us, I think, to where we are. And again, in taste, there's no argument too. Like, I do believe comedy should be looked at more like music. Like, there's different genres, and it's okay if you don't think I'm funny because other people do. Like, so it's like, I don't want to specifically rag on people who obviously have fans and it's just not for me. Yes. I guess the thing that bothers me more is the negativity, the resurrection of slurs, stuff like that. Like this mean spirited, because it's like, of course I can have an edge. And I have been outspoken towards specific comics whose comedy I took issue with because I felt like it was harmful to the world. Right. I mean, in my HBO Max special that's up and Girl Daddy, that was sort of me working through my own personal trauma. And there was another comic who's very powerful who I do an impression of in that because I felt like you have so much power and this is how you're using it. It was so disappointing to me.
1: Talk a little bit about mapping out a set, any set, if that one may be, but anything that you've done.
0: I'm like change. I continue to like change over time with how I do it. I think the early days of me being a comic, obviously I look back and then, you know, me doing this open mic is kind of a little view back in, and I have to tell myself like they're 26 or 22 or, you know, like they have so much to grow. I mean, that's like the amazing thing.
1: They're 6 years away potentially from actually sounding like themselves.
0: And there is sort of like a map for that too. There is like early childhood development, you know, how they're like year one through three, they'll do this, you know, and there is a map for that on stand-up as well. You know, there it's sort of like, you know, more cussing or let me do a joke about this rap lyric or, you know, there's like these areas where you're like, oh, you're zero through three.
1: Yeah. You're grabbing all the crutches.
0: Yeah. And anyway, but mapping out a set is different for me now in some ways. My set lists are basically like one or two words or the word that I need to make sure I say in the proper order.
1: Yes.
0: But mapping it out, it's like I want it to flow and I want it to feel like a conversation. You want to start strong in a set. And so there's that. But I'm also more alive when it's like new or exciting to me and relevant. Like I have a really hard time doing old material, especially if it's out.
1: How many times could you do a set before you're like, I cannot tell those jokes ever again? I guess hooked. Could you do a set 100 times?
0: Yeah.
1: Yeah.
0: But not in the same order, and things would change, and I'm tagging it on the way.
1: Yeah.
0: And I've also, like, I worked very meticulously on Girl Daddy, and it was more like I would put, like, the name of the joke on a post-it on my wall and then sort of move it around until I got what I wanted. But even still, I'm not as disciplined at listening back to my sets. Sometimes I do. I do, but just not every single one. And
1: do some people listen meticulously like that?
0: Some people do, but I think most don't.
1: Yeah.
0: But I tape every set. Or I record every set in an audio voice memo. Nowadays, I think most comics do video, which I'm just not. That used to be like embarrassing. Like what everybody's regular now is, it would be embarrassing if you were the comic that set the camera up in the back. It would be like, you're a loser.
1: Like now, I mean, I've watched Claire go to comedy shows and everybody just puts their phone up on this thing. There's like a shared little.
0: I know. If I'm being real, sort of an old head about it, I'm like, that's what's ruined comedy.
1: Really? Why?
0: because that's not even good. It's just content. You need to make something really good and shape it. And then when it's ready is when you put it out.
1: Oh, no, but I think to watch it for the person who's trying to refine their gestures or their
0: But I don't think that's why they're
1: doing pacing.
0: It. I think they're doing it to put out content.
1: To post, yeah.
0: Yeah, so which has watered everything down because most people's specials are just an episode of a podcast. You know, as opposed to like something I've crafted for you that took me years, but we don't have the years anymore. And
1: but boy, you can tell. You can tell when somebody's a real artist about it.
0: Yeah.
1: When they're really figuring it out, because there's all these, you know, a callback. I mean, of course, a callback can be totally cheap too, but sometimes
0: but it's satisfying
1: when
0: for the crowd.
1: You feel like you're in the middle of something that's being woven together, like the first signal as an audience member. That it's happening, like you're in good hands. She knows what she's doing. She's going to bring us back. There's something larger happening here that I'm going to be able to say at the end. You know what it was really about? It was about being bystanders, or it was about accountability, or it was about versus like a confetti of jokes, which is not nearly as memorable.
0: Yeah. And I could tag things to death. And sometimes I have. Sometimes I've spent too long with something. I think that happened for me a little bit last year because I was so used to creating an hour, running it, and then filming it as a special. And that's just not happening anymore, at least for me. You know, it is for sure for other people that have more followers. But so yeah, I've had to adjust to that. And part of that was like being hurt and licking my wounds. And and now I'm thinking I can't do that material anymore because it's just not my life anymore. So I put out another, I just keep putting stuff on my YouTube, which if you told me I was going to be doing that a couple years back, I would have been like, blasphemy. But I put out the last thing I put out because it was new and fresh. It's not even done. Like I there's tags missing from that that I added later. But you can tell in that, the reason I put that last one out, which I called...
1: Is this the landlord special?
0: No, this is the one I put out maybe, I didn't even really tell anybody, but it was a couple months, March 31st. I put out another little half hour. It's so funny to call it special. I'm calling that like very tongue in cheek. I mean, nothing special anymore. I'm doing that as a bit, but it's called We're Looking for People Who Do Huge Numbers on Social Media.
1: Oh, yeah,
0: because, that's the feedback I got when we had sort of filmed that as proof of concept. Like here's where, cause that's how it used to be. Like here's where it's headed. It's not done yet, but if you like it, I'll keep working on it. And then we could maybe do a special together.
1: Yeah.
0: And so that material grew, changed. But when I watched it back, cause that was 2 years ago at Netflix as a joke fest, I was like, I'm so present, excited cause I'm living it right then. And even though I have tags I like more now or moments, I'm just going to put this out. Which it was just time away from it, you know? It's just very similar. It's not the same thing, but you know, you look back at a photo and you're like, I can't believe I thought I didn't look good here.
1: Yeah,
0: you know?
1: Yeah.
0: But
1: what's a tag?
0: A tag would be like, I'm trying to think of.
1: Is it like a punchline?
0: It's like a secondary, it's like a second orgasm, you know? It's like the first one
1: I think
0: was
1: I
0: great.
1: Know. I'm not sure.
0: And then
1: sure,
0: here's one little more bonus. Here's a bonus little laugh. I get, what's it called when there's an earthquake and there's...
1: Yeah, aftershock.
0: Aftershock. It's a little aftershock after the big one.
1: Claire calls it a joke bucket where you're just like, you set the joke up and then you keep throwing fish out to the
0: that's
1: audience.
0: Fun. Never heard of that. That's cute.
1: Well, there you go. Always like learning. That. Beth Stelling.
0: I'm open to it. Yes.
1: Would you put... would you ever recommend that K-12 schools create comedy festivals and opportunities for stand-up?
0: One of my field hockey teammates from when we played together a couple years back in the U.S. Women's Masters team.
1: No kidding.
0: And Amy, her daughter, Molly, wanted to do stand-up at her... I feel bad. I can't remember her age, but she's like 6 or 7. So we did a Zoom together and I helped her, you know, plan her set. And her set list was... And, you know, mine would be like whatever, I'm trying to think of a set list right now, whatever, adage, cycle, whatever my words are. In her little book, she drew photos. So it'd be like cat, duck, whatever the joke was for her, which I loved.
1: Amazing.
0: And she wanted to memorize them.
1: It's so good.
0: She wanted to memorize them, which I also loved. And I just kind of gave her a couple of tips, you know, because some of her stuff, of course, was like in the knock-knock realm. And I said, you know, and I was like, you don't want to give these, I said, you don't want to give your classmates time to answer. Your set is only so long. Right. So you need that moment where you say, you know, why would you never hand Elsa an umbrella? Because she'll let it go, you know? And so I was like, don't give them time to answer because it's going to eat into your set time, you know?
1: Amazing.
0: So we worked on her timing and stuff.
1: Tips from a professional.
0: Yeah. So kids definitely have a hunger for it, I think, at this age, for whatever reason. And I've also done Stand Up with Comedy, which is an after-school program out here in LA.
1: Where
0: we go into the school and teach stand-up. That organization has like little worksheets and stuff.
1: I have a feeling that there's things that you could draw out of a kid, intelligences, insights, concerns.
0: Definitely.
1: Pain points.
0: And then
1: that
0: and also you
1: out
0: get
1: of a
0: sense
1: kid
0: of their
1: that maybe has ADHD.
0: Yeah.
1: Or like all the neurodivergent learners out there, it seems possible to me or even likely that they could be served in a way. They could be engaged in a way that maybe book learning is just going to always be such an uphill battle.
0: The things you're up against are originality because mm-hmm. you never know where they're getting it. They don't have that sense of morality, really, I guess you could call it, where it's like it should. I mean, some adults don't either.
1: Uh-huh.
0: I mean, I've literally had a girl come up to me and say that she used a joke of mine in open mic and it killed. I was like, well, that's not how it works. Karaoke, but okay. Uh-huh. But that, yeah, originality. And then I also think it's a window into their parents. Because even doing the program out here, I remember talking to some of the kids. And one memory that stands out was, I was like, well, what's going on in your life? Is there anything that's sort of bothering you or something that you would like to be able to sort of get out? And he's like, well, why are we paying taxes if they're not going to be filling these potholes on our street?
1: It's like, yeah, that
0: well,
1: sounds like
0: dad.
1: You. That sounds pure.
0: Your
1: mom.
0: Yeah. Yeah. So what they hear at home also sort of comes out for better or for worse.
1: Totally. Yeah. Coming up next, Beth talks about sharing parallel lives and morning coffee with her mom. We'll be right back with Kelly Corrigan Wonders.
2: 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I'm Scott Reckland. 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
3: The FIFA World Cup continues, and there's been a lot happening off the pitch. 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
3: Now other teams are up in arms saying FIFA caved in to the president. 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

0: Welcome back to Kelly Corrigan Wonders. I'm Kelly Corrigan, and I'm talking with comedian Beth Stelling. When do you feel most like Diane's daughter?
1: I think we're living funny little parallel lives right now in a way. Like, I think I call her sometimes in the morning and FaceTime while I'm either making breakfast because they're hours later. And it's like, I have a boyfriend, but we don't live together. And I'm solo. I'm like kind of like, I'm nothing like her in the sense that I'm 41 and I have no kids and I'm not married. But then I'm like, feel very parallel to her in my mornings when I'm alone and she's alone at home. And we both enjoy a coffee in the morning and looking out at some beautiful view or something like that on the couch. And I think lately that's when I feel most like connected to her, most like her. I guess just like maybe when I'm showing up at the comedy club or something, sometimes my mom will enter a space and almost take a step back on her foot. Like, hi, you know, like I'm here. I'm not going to hurt you, you know, and, or a little hello. And I think that sort of energy, like when I'm showing up to a comedy club with new people or a new manager, because sometimes there's a lot of turnover or meeting the new comics, kind of like that, her personality.
0: Like, I'm not here to blow you out of the water.
1: Yeah.
0: Yeah. It's funny that you say that about being alone in a space reminding you of your mother, because the biggest thing I think about in the 2 years since my mom died is, I wonder what you were thinking about all those years. So my dad died, and then there were 9 years until she died. And she just spent so much time alone. And now I'm an empty nester, and so I'm experiencing some of that, like a long day alone. And I think, well, what did you think about? I have all this work I'm doing. But you weren't. Were you thinking about your health? Were you thinking about God? Were you thinking about your children? Were you reviewing the days of your life? You know, like, what went on in there? And I don't think I'll ever know.
1: I know. And that's why I do appreciate even my mom, like, because when I dropped her off the eye appointment, they were a little rough with her. Like, they just didn't handle her with care, and she's sensitive. And she warned them that she had anxiety about the things and whether she was going to answer correctly, basically, on the reading chart. And they were just a little rough with her. And in the sense that, like, one of the, I don't know if they're called nurses, so I don't want to get the term wrong, but one of the ladies like beginning to check her, I was like, well, you're all over the place. I'll be right back. And then a different lady came in. So that type of thing.
0: So she got in trouble kind of.
1: Yeah. And then one of them was like, well, yeah, I mean, yes, it might be a little, some cataracts, but I'll be right back. And it's like, just to throw cataracts at her like that really upset her. And so that's why she came home sort of feeling that existential dread and shared that with me.
0: Yeah.
1: And I said to her, I was like, what if I moved home, you know, and I was just here with you and we lived together and stuff. And she's like, no, you can't do that. You have Adam, you have the kids. I'm like, yeah, I know, but
0: yeah,
1: it's there's so much that just changes over time and what I thought my life would be or where I am at this point in my life. And it's not bad or anything like that. It's just a matter of like, my mom had already had all her kids. By this point, it just seems so, it's just such a different life.
0: Different life,
1: I guess.
0: Yeah. What are your comedic aspirations right now? Do you want to write for another show? Do you want to create another special? Do you want to teach?
1: I would love to be able to get another special made. Yeah. It's just, I've had, it's like, even from my team told me I wasn't even going to get that last one on Netflix. I took a risk and put my own money into it and shot it in Dayton and said, please just show it to them. And I remember getting a text from a friend that was still at Netflix. And she said, I just walked by somebody's desk. They were laughing so loud. And I wondered at what. And she said, it was your special. And so that gave me a little hope. And then they ended up taking it for 2 years. They didn't take the option for another 5 years because they're very strict on views. Like, that's the only driver there is viewership. So yeah, I think that's the sort of thing that's infiltrating all industries is money and subscribers and viewership as opposed to maybe like, we actually just really like this and want to share it. And maybe that would, you know, it's not like, it's not really investing in something you think people might like. and hope that it would reach a lot of people or go big or go viral or whatever you want to call it. It's more like, if you're viral, then we'll take you.
0: Yes.
1: You know?
0: Yes.
1: And so that has changed so much that I it's dampened my goals in a way.
0: When you pull back and look at your creative career, do you feel satisfied?
1: Yes, I'm proud of what I've put out there for sure. I mean, I wasn't exactly sold on my last special because I was like dating someone at the time that it wasn't really a healthy relationship. And it really is sort of like a time capsule of who you are in that moment.
0: Uh-huh.
1: And so I felt a lot of things. I felt like it could have been better and so many things, but people enjoyed it. So I just have to let it be.
0: Yeah.
1: But that's not one that I have like the level of control I would normally like.
0: What's your favorite creative project you've ever done?
1: It's probably a tie with my Netflix half hour that's up there, the stand-ups, and Girl Daddy on HBO Max, because those are just two I worked really hard on. One of them's for sure more silly, and the other one is me working through things for sure.
0: The half hour on stand-ups is more silly, and the Girl Daddy is more...
1: Yeah, and I've gone like that in waves my whole career. Like, the reason I put out the Landlord special was cathartic. It was like, I had been told that while they loved that material, they were looking for people who do huge numbers on social media. So I took the back half of it and just started working that story. And it was so long. I was like, I guess I'll just make it its own thing.
0: Yeah.
1: So that is, I'm proud of that for sure. I love that. I have fun with it. It's real. I've said the word four times, but cathartic to put that out, because living in a situation, I'm sure a lot of people can relate to, where you have a landlord that is making you feel unwelcome in your own space because ultimately you don't own it at all. And it could have been way worse. My goodness. I mean,
0: sure.
1: Yes. We did a fundraiser with Caleb here and Katie, who is Waxahachie. They do really great community work in Kansas City for the Tenants Association. And it's like, those people are facing actual issues with leaking and rats and stuff. So this is more the dynamic of a landlord making my life hell.
0: Yes. If you didn't have comedy as an outlet, a cathartic outlet, what would become of all those emotions all these years, your childhood emotions, emotions about your father? Like, where would all of that have gone? Can you even, is it just literally unimaginable to you?
1: Yeah. I mean, my first thought was driving a car into a wall.
0: Right.
1: I mean, thankfully, I'm not someone who deals with suicidal ideations, but that was my first thought.
0: It's a life-saving art for you.
1: Oh my gosh,
0: I'm so glad that you had both the system to support it through the humorous interpretation, and also you had this great woman, Diane. So here's to Diane, here's to your school system, and here's to you. Thanks so much for saying yes.
1: Yes, thank you for having me.
0: Here are my takeaways from my conversation with Beth Stelling. Number one, we need to restore and protect quote unquote extracurriculars like speech and debate. Number two, the relationship between risk-taking and creative output is tender. If you're in charge of a room, you're in charge of what's possible in it. Number three, every artist you admire was terrible at what they do now for longer than you know. Number four, build the thing you needed and couldn't find. Number five, creativity is autobiography. Number six, content and craft are very different things. Number seven, sometimes the deepest inheritance isn't talent, it's temperament. Number eight, art is life-saving. Remember that the next time someone talks about cutting the arts budget. I want to thank Beth Stelling for her honesty and generosity and for the punch-up mic, which is exactly the kind of room the world needs more of. Thank you to the Walton Family Foundation for their support of this Wired to Create series. Thank you to the team at Kelly Corrigan Wonders, technical producer Dean Kateri, executive producer Tammy Stedman, community engagement strategist Rachel Hicks, and audience engagement coordinator Charlie Upchurch. Finally, thanks to you all for listening. Please join us again next time for Kelly Corrigan Wonders. And between now and then, find me on Substack, Just Google Kelly Corrigan Wonders and Substack, and you can join a community spending time together talking about the ideas that we touched on here.
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8: Welcome to Native America Calling. I'm Sean Spruce. Jeffrey Gibson's art was handpicked by the Obamas to adorn the walls of the newly opened Barack Obama Presidential Center in Chicago. And Winnebago artist Tyler Free Lemire's work with music and her native language garnered her a major award by the National Endowment for the Humanities. These are two of the latest accolades collected by Native artists. We'll learn more after the news.

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1: Stardate July 7th. The evening star nuzzles the lion the next few nights. Venus will pass quite close to Regulus, Leo's brightest star. At their closest, they'll be just 1 degree apart, the width of a pencil held at arm's length. Despite their proximity in the sky, Venus and Regulus are nowhere close to each other in reality. They're separated by many trillions of miles. Venus is a planet in our own solar system. Right now, it's 92 million miles away. That's about the average distance to the Sun, a distance known as the astronomical unit. It's the basic yardstick for measuring the solar system. It's a lot more convenient than miles or kilometers. A lot fewer zeros to worry about. But it's not a great yardstick for measuring the distances between stars. Regulus, for example, is more than 5 million astronomical units from us, 5 million times farther than Venus. Yet it's one of our closer neighbors. So there are two other units for measuring those distances. The most common is the light year, the distance light travels in 1 year, almost 6 trillion miles. And astronomers generally use parsecs. One parsec is 3.25 light years. So Regulus is about 24 parsecs from Earth. Regulus is close to the upper left of Venus at nightfall this evening. Venus will slide past the star over the next two nights. They'll be closest together on Wednesday, but close only in appearance. We have more skywatching tips and much more about the cosmos in Stardate magazine. Details at stardate.org. I'm Billy Henry.
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0: This is Morning Edition from NPR News. I'm E. Martinez.
3: And I'm Steve Inskeep. President Trump had a busy day. Yesterday, he talked of his personal intervention to urge authorities to let an American play in the World Cup. Last night, as Team USA lost, the president did not post on Truth Social about the game at all, moving on to praise of his own speeches. Democrats accuse the president of missing what people care about, high prices. But can they do any better? New Jersey Governor Mikey Sherrill says she wants to get power bills under control. WNYC's Mike Hayes asked how much a governor can do.
4: 10 years ago, Catherine Hunt moved into a one-bedroom apartment in the Rossmore Senior Living Community in Monroe Township, New Jersey. At the time, Hunt says her electricity bill was manageable.
5: Oh, it was pretty low. It was right around $50 a month at the most.
6: What's it costing you now?
5: Well, the cost went up to close to $400.
4: $400 per month last winter. Living off of Social Security, there was no way Hunt could afford that. So she just turned off her heat. Then she'd layer up, throwing on a winter coat like she was going outside. Instead of welcoming family and friends into the apartment, she'd entertain them at a local restaurant.
6: Did you have to warn your visitors?
5: Yeah, I just told you, there's no heat in here, so you probably won't want to visit. It's really, but I'll meet you at, I'll meet you at Sal's.
4: In the last year, New Jerseyans on average paid about 22% more for electricity than they did the year before. That's an annual increase of close to $400 per household, according to data from MIT and the climate news site HeatMap. That's the highest spike in any state. Only Washington, D.C. has seen a bigger increase. Catherine Hunt's neighbors are definitely feeling that spike, like Sule Camino Greaves.
7: I live in a small house, 2 bedrooms and 1 bathroom, by myself, so I shower once a day, blah, blah, blah. $662.
4: And David Decker.
6: How's your electric bill?
8: Oh, what? My electric bill?
6: Yeah.
8: I try to give it to someone every month. Yeah.
4: Why are costs going up so much in New Jersey? Well, it's several things at once. Rising inflation is contributing, and higher prices for natural gas. But more than anything,
9: the fundamental challenge is that we are experiencing tremendous growth in demand for electricity.
4: Abe Silverman is an energy research scholar at Johns Hopkins University. He says most of that increased demand is from data centers. There are already more than 80 data centers operating in New Jersey alone, and the state expects more to come online in the future. The regional grid operator says this major growth in demand is driving up prices. Silverman says, ultimately, the only way to bring down prices is to build more power generation, including more wind and solar power.
9: We absolutely need to be thinking about how do we expand the pie. And at the same time we're expanding the pie, we need to think about who's paying for that expansion.
4: New Jersey lawmakers just passed new rules making big data centers foot the bill for some grid upgrades and new power generation. Governor Mikey Sherrill says that's only fair.
10: That's an incredibly expensive proposition. And having the data centers take on that burden can significantly drive down the cost to consumers here in New Jersey.
4: At least a dozen other states have proposed similar policies. So has President Trump and members of Congress. New Jersey is also trying to make it easier to build more renewables and nuclear power. Experts say these actions could slow rate growth over the long term. In the short term, Sherrill directed the state utility regulator to turn down requests from utility companies to raise rates.
10: So what we did is we froze the cost per kilowatt hour. So think of it as like freezing the cost per gallon at the pump.
4: But Catherine Hunt says freezing rates aren't enough when you're freezing it at such a high number.
5: Well, it would still cost too much if they froze it at what it is now. I would have to go through another winter turning off my heat.
4: As for turning on the costly AC this summer.
5: Now that's a problem. I'm asking other people what they're going to do.
6: What are you hearing?
5: They don't know. They're just looking at it and they're deer in the headlights right now.
4: Ahead of the midterms, candidates across the country are making the same affordability promises that Governor Sherrill did. But if New Jersey is any indication, high prices aren't going anywhere anytime soon. For NPR News, I'm Mike Hayes in Monroe, New Jersey.
0: In honor of the 250th anniversary of the Declaration of Independence, our series America in Pursuit explores culture, history, and objects in American life. Next up, NPR's Claire Lombardo takes us back to Sutter's Mill in 1848.
11: California is not even a state yet. And in the foothills of the Sierra Nevada Mountains outside of Sacramento, a man named James Marshall is constructing a water-powered mill when he sees something shiny.
12: The lore is that he picks it up, bites on it, because of course gold is soft, and is convinced that it is gold.
11: He was right. Anthea Hartig is the director of the Smithsonian's National Museum of American History. The next question, can the U.S. even claim that gold?
12: The United States just received the territory. The ink is barely dry in the Treaty of Guadalupe Hidalgo.
11: Ending the Mexican-American War and annexing much of Mexico for the U.S. But the answer apparently was yes, and the gold rush was on.
12: It will completely change the trajectory of United States history. It eradicates the landscapes and the native peoples of that part of California. It turns San Francisco into a boom town.
11: It pushed forward California statehood.
12: President Lincoln, 15 years later would credit California's gold with winning the Civil War because it literally funded the Union Army.
11: That first flake of gold was already at the Smithsonian by then, sent to the still new institution in 1861.
12: I think in part because of the impending Civil War, they wanted to try and keep specimens, geological specimens, and especially this speck of gold safe.
11: This summer, that tiny speck is sitting on a tiny black pillow like a ring inside of the Smithsonian Castle in Washington, D.C., in a special exhibit called American Aspirations. But it didn't transform the life of the man who found it.
12: Marshall, in particular, kind of slipped a bit into obscurity.
11: A flake of gold found by a man who never profited from it, on soil that had just been taken from Mexico. A quintessentially American story. Claire Lombardo, NPR News.
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13: 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We are Central and Northern Michigan's NPR News Station. I'm Tina Sawyer. Good morning.
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15: Live from NPR News in Washington, I'm Dave Mattingly. Russia's ongoing war with Ukraine is expected to be one of the major topics at this week's NATO summit in Turkey. President Trump is on his way to the talks in Ankara. The meetings follow the latest round of large-scale Russian attacks on Ukraine's capital. They left more than 20 people dead. NPR's Joanna Kakissis has more from Kyiv.
16: Ukraine and Russia remain so far apart on what an end to this war actually means. I mean, Ukraine does not want to accept any deal that would reward the Kremlin for starting this full-scale war, so they refuse to cede any territory to Russia. People don't see an end to this war, and that's really, really scary for them, especially now that Moscow is using these missiles on Ukrainian cities that are causing so much damage and killing lots of people. Yelena Zavozina, she lives near the apartment building that was hit. She had this message for NATO.
17: Please just stop this war. We don't want to die. We are innocent people, you know.
16: She says NATO leaders can pressure Russia to end this war if they want to.
15: The 2 days of talks also follow word that the Pentagon is conducting a six-month review of U.S. forces in Europe. French President Emmanuel Macron is said to be safe after explosions were reported in Syria's capital, Damascus. That's where Macron is meeting with Syria's president today. This is NPR News.
13: I'm Tina Sawyer with WCMU News. Good morning. Michigan Democrats running for the state's open U.S. Senate seat are debating tonight in Grand Rapids. With State Senator Mallory McMorrow leaving the race over the weekend, the field is now down to just Congresswoman Haley Stevens and former Wayne County Health Director Dr. Abdul El-Sayed. Strategist Andrea Bitely says Stevens and El-Sayed's responses could be a make or break.
18: If Abdul El-Sayed comes out and is a strong debater, which is what we assume will happen, this will be a help, no hurt for him. If Stevens bumbles any answer during this debate, it could actually hurt her more significantly.
13: So far, Stevens has carved a path as a moderate while campaigning hard to Black and working class voters. Meanwhile, El-Sayed has surged in the polls by following a playbook of progressive populism. Republicans running for Michigan governor are also debating this week. And juveniles facing delinquency proceedings would have rights to appropriate legal representation under a bill on its way to Governor Gretchen Whitmer. The legislation would offer similar guarantees as those extended to adults facing criminal charges who may not be able to afford to pay for an attorney. Democratic State Senator Sue Schenck says right now Michigan has a patchwork system that varies from county to county.
19: This will provide a statewide standard that will be developed and administered by the Michigan Indigent Defense Commission. We'll make sure that every young person has access to a lawyer when they are accused of a serious crime. And that is a really big deal.
13: The bill would require the Indigent Defense Commission to have at least one attorney experienced in juvenile justice to help set the standards. Well, looking forward to more sunshine today and highs in the upper 80s, 30 Celsius in Ontario. Clear tonight for lower Michigan. Across the Straits, increasing clouds overnight with lows in the low 60s and 16. Wednesday, lower Michigan will be sunny to partly sunny and hot with a chance of showers for northern Michigan in the afternoon. Highs in the upper 80s near 90. For the UP tomorrow, cloudy with a chance of showers and thunderstorms throughout most of the day and 78. 26 Celsius in Canada. And for Thursday, cloudy to partly sunny. There is a chance of showers and thunderstorms statewide with highs from upper 70s to the mid 80s, 25 Celsius. It is 55 in Mount Pleasant right now, 61 in Traverse City at 534.
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0: I'm E. Martinez.
20: And I'm Leila Fadel. Earlier this year, Defense Secretary Pete Hegseth invited Pastor Doug Wilson to give a sermon at the Pentagon.
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23: We are praying in the name of the Lord Jesus Christ. 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
20: His appearance at the Pentagon was controversial. Wilson is a

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1: And this is Morning Edition on WCMU. Your connection to news, culture, and NPR in Central and Northern Michigan. I'm Tina Sawyer, waking you up on your Tuesday, July 7th. Thanks so much for joining us today. The U.S. is out of the World Cup after a tough loss to Belgium in the round of 16. A series of uncharacteristic mistakes hobbled the Americans, who were out-hustled and outplayed in the 4-1 loss. We'll talk about it coming up in about 15 minutes here on Morning Edition.
2: On the next Fresh Air, after Paul McCartney wrote a song John Lennon rejected, it was recorded by the duo Peter and Gordon. That song, A World Without Love, went to number one. Peter Asher will talk about his music, discovering James Taylor, launching Carole King's performing career, producing Linda Ronstadt, and the new documentary about him. Join us.
1: A little Fresh Air later this afternoon at 3, right here on WCMU. Sunshine today, highs in the upper 80s, 30 Celsius in Ontario. Lower Michigan, going to see clear skies, so good stargazing overnight tonight for that area. But across the straits, you'll have clouds and lows in the low 60s statewide, 16 Celsius. Right now it is 55 in Mount Pleasant, 54 in Oscoda, 54 in Cadillac. 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It is July 7th, so there are plenty of things going on today. Sometimes they're crazy. It's National Deck Day. It's Global Forgiveness Day. And International Peace and Love Day, so spread the love. It's 6:21.
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0: This is Morning Edition from NPR News. I'm A. Martinez.
4: And I'm Steve Inskeep. The Trump administration has canceled all but a few teen pregnancy prevention grants. That funding went to public health departments, universities, and nonprofits to help teach young people and their caregivers how to reduce teen pregnancies. The Department of Health and Human Services wrote in termination notices that the grants were being canceled for, quote, normalizing sexual activity for minors. NPR's Selena Simmons-Duffin has more.
5: Paige Preston just turned 18. She lives in Tuba City, Arizona, part of the Navajo Nation. And earlier this year, she attended a workshop put on by Huajo Horizons from the Johns Hopkins Center for Indigenous Health. She says she learned about safe sex and good communication and birth control options beyond condoms.
6: Some of the stuff that I learned that were really meaningful to me was that there were types for women,
5: like birth control pills and IUDs. Preston says she knows this information is important. Several of her peers got pregnant in high school. She was ready to help with another workshop later this summer, but it was canceled when the funding was cut.
6: I was kind of taken aback and just really shocked.
5: In fact, the Trump administration canceled 53 teen pregnancy prevention grants at the end of June, totaling $67 million. The Department of Health and Human Services did not respond to NPR's multiple requests for comment about the cancellations. President Trump's 2027 budget does call for eliminating the teen pregnancy prevention program because the grants have gone to groups that, quote, promote radical leftist ideology, unquote, and because, the document says, there's no evidence these programs have, quote, contributed to the historic decline in teen pregnancy, which is now at an all-time low, unquote. Trump also canceled all of these grants in his first term. Even with that history,
7: this really was a shock.
5: Ginger Mullaney is president and CEO of Healthy Futures of Texas. After President Trump issued several executive orders last year, including on gender ideology and, quote, radical and wasteful government DEI programs, Mullaney's team spent months reworking all of their materials to comply with those orders.
7: Those programs and curricula had all been rigorously adapted and reviewed by federal staff last year to be in compliance and were approved.
5: Then, seemingly out of nowhere, their $2 million a year grant was canceled.
7: I'm frustrated that these are lives that were being changed. There's generational impact and social and economic mobility for our communities using programs that are proven and demonstrated to be effective.
5: Nicholas Mark agrees that the evidence is robust. He's a sociologist at the University of Wisconsin-Madison. He says the grants were created to apply the educational methods that were proven effective through randomized controlled studies.
8: The whole basis of the program was in effective, rigorously evaluated programs.
5: As for the reason the agency gave for terminating the grants, quote, normalizing sexual activity for minors, Mark calls that framework bizarre.
8: In just a world where teens have smartphones, teens are surrounded by sex, and it seems silly to think that having a source of verifiable, trusted information on safe sex would be worse than the information environment that people are already steeped in.
5: Paige Preston, the 18-year-old in Arizona, says that the workshop she participated in was way better than trying to read something online or go to a regular health class.
6: When you participate and you learn from people like you, like in indigenous communities, that means a lot more because it's showing you that someone like you is so knowledgeable about a subject and they're really passionate about that.
5: She says that makes you want to listen more. Selena Simmons-Duffin, NPR News.
0: More people are turning to goats to remove invasive plant species from their backyards. This trend makes an impact in the American South, where kudzu vines have been a nuisance for more than 100 years. From WUOT and the Appalachia Mid-South Newsroom, Jackie Sieber reports.
9: On a wooded hillside just outside Knoxville, an army of more than 30 goats chew on kudzu, using their horns and hooves to pull it off of trees and shrubs.
10: Chewbacca chill.
9: Dustin Hess is the owner and operator of Goat Grazers.
10: It's a bunch of different goats. Like Gilbert right here is a Nigerian dwarf goat. Hades is a Kiko goat. Yin is a La Mancha.
9: When they aren't butting heads, these goats take this job seriously. With their combined efforts, they help restore natural habitats that were taken over by kudzu.
10: They're environmentally friendly. They're effective on tough terrain. So, you couldn't get a machine up here, even if you tried, right? I can throw goats up here and they can clear out this whole area.
9: Kudzu is an invasive plant from Asia that thrives in the humidity of the South. Unchecked, it creates thick green blankets over trees and shrubs that suffocate what's below. Goat grazing services can be more effective in taking out kudzu than herbicides and machinery.
11: We often say that they are their own best billboard.
9: Aaron Steele is the founder of Goats on the Go, a network of more than 70 affiliates nationwide.
11: Because it's hard to ignore goats out of context, at a public park, on a golf course, at a school.
9: And he says they're not just good to fight kudzu in the South.
11: We're also seeing a tremendous amount of growth in the more arid West, where goats are primarily used to remove the vegetative fuel that could serve as fuel for a wildfire.
9: In a Knoxville backyard, Jake Ramsey points to a section of grass that was once covered in kudzu.
12: So you can see that we've knocked it back quite a bit.
13: Yeah. Wow. Okay. That's a lot.
12: Mm-hmm.
9: He's the owner of Knox Goats, which has been renting goats since 2018.
12: Before, when I first started, we were happy to get a kudzu job. It's like people didn't really believe the process. But now, people are starting to see it.
9: So, if you come across some goats mingling about, they may be helping free native plants from the invasive kudzu, one hoof at a time. For NPR News, I'm Jackie Sieber in Knoxville.
0: We'll be right back. This afternoon, and all things considered, a federal agency that helps farmers protect soil and water lost nearly a quarter of its workforce last year. The Natural Resources Conservation Service has been around since the Dust Bowl era of the 1930s. So how are staff cuts affecting America's farmers? Listen to your reliable NPR station or on the NPR app. This is NPR News.
1: 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Good morning.
14: Beef is still at record high prices, and the cost may not come down for years.
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16: Live from NPR News in Washington, I'm Dave Mattingly. Maine Democratic Senate candidate Graham Plattner is denying allegations reported by Politico that he sexually assaulted a woman he was dating in 2021. The woman alleges Plattner forced her to have sex with him despite her repeated objections. NPR has not independently confirmed the allegations. Prosecutors in Utah are making their case for why the man accused of killing conservative activist Charlie Kirk should be tried for murder. Sean Higgins with member station KUER has more from Salt Lake City.
17: Tyler Robinson is charged with the shooting and killing of Kirk at Utah Valley University last year, about 45 minutes south of Salt Lake City. On the first day of proceedings, Utah Department of Public Safety agent David Hull pointed out Robinson in the courtroom as the suspect identified in his investigation.
18: Yeah, I believe that Mr. Robinson is between Ms. Nestor and other counsel wearing a gray suit, jacket with a dark tie, and a light-colored shirt.
17: Members of Kirk's family, including his widow Erica Kirk, attended alongside Donald Trump Jr. Judge Tony Graff will determine whether there is probable cause to take the case to trial. The hearing is scheduled to last until Friday. For NPR News, I'm Sean Higgins in Salt Lake City.
16: President Trump is on his way to Turkey for this week's NATO summit. This is NPR News.
1: I'm Tina Sawyer with WCMU News. Good morning. Michigan State University may be keeping its president, but it's still losing its athletic director. Jay Batt is on his way to the University of Kentucky. Kevin Guskowitz announced Monday he will remain at MSU instead of leaving for Clemson, nullifying a key clause in athletic director Jay Batt's contract. That means Kentucky now owes MSU a full $5 million buyout. The figure would have been cut in half if Guskowitz had left. Candidates in two of Michigan's most hotly contested statewide primary elections will debate this week. Colin Jackson has more.
19: The debates are for Michigan's Republican gubernatorial and Democratic U.S. Senate primaries. So far, the Republican forums have focused on candidates' alignment with President Donald Trump. But strategist Andrea Beitley notes absentee ballots are already out, and it might be time for candidates to start pivoting toward the center.
20: You've got to decide if you can win with Trump sitting at 35%. Average approval rating across the country.
19: On the Democratic side, the two remaining candidates have carved clear, moderate, and progressive lanes for themselves. Beitley doesn't see that immediately changing.
20: There's no benefit for either of them to start the transition at this point.
19: The primary election is August 4th. I'm Colin Jackson.
1: Legislation to guarantee the right to legal representation for juveniles facing delinquency proceedings is on its way to Governor Gretchen Whitmer. The main bill would expand the purview of the Michigan Indigent Defense Commission to juvenile proceedings, and it would also add an attorney with experience in juvenile justice to the commission to help set minimum standards for lawyers who work on juvenile cases. Nathan Triplett with the State Bar of Michigan says the new law would recognize the unique nature of juvenile proceedings.
21: These delinquency proceedings can result in secure detention, but even if they don't, we're talking about children whose education is being disrupted or who are being removed from the care of their parents or otherwise having life-changing consequences as a result of these proceedings.
1: He says once enacted, these new laws will offer important legal guarantees that are similar to those available to adult criminal defendants. Sunshine today. It's going to warm us up to about the upper 80s, 30 Celsius in Ontario. Lower Michigan will be clear tonight. Across the Straits, increasing clouds and lows in the low 60s, 16 Celsius. With Lower Michigan being sunny to partly sunny Wednesday and hot, showers for Northern Michigan in the afternoon possible, upper 80s to 90.
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0: And I'm Amy Martinez in Culver City, California. The U.S. men's national soccer team's World Cup is over.
4: Wasn't even close. The Americans lost to Belgium 4-1 in the round of 16, ending a run that inspired a new generation of fans and filled stadiums for the rare World Cup here at home. Right before the end, they also became the center of controversy.
0: NPR sports correspondent Becky Sullivan was at the game in Seattle. Becky, a big, broad question here, but what happened?
3: Boy, ain't that the question to ask me. So much had been made of this past four-year cycle for the U.S. men. They had this promising young team back in 22. You might remember that should have had these past 4 years to improve and mature. They had all these guys who were getting experience on top-flight clubs in Europe. They had the name brand coach, Mauricio Pochettino. They had the home field advantages you mentioned, and yet somehow all of that amounted to just another exit at exactly the same stage as their previous three World Cup appearances, a loss in the round of 16, and for the third time in a row at the hands of a European opponent. And obviously, you know,

0: I disagree with that.
1: With so many evangelicals in the administration that are connected to your church, do you feel in this moment that your religious worldview is closer to power than it's ever been? That your vision of what the U.S. should be is closer?
0: I think it'd be fairer to say that my vision, our vision of what the intersection of theology and politics should be is closer to getting a hearing, which is very different than here are the levers of power. That's not where we are. In the last 5 years, we have gotten a much more significant hearing than we ever have before.
1: Doug Wilson, thank you so much for sitting down with us. We really appreciate it.
0: Happy to do it.
2: That was Pastor Doug Wilson. He spoke on video for the NPR series Newsmakers. The full conversation is on the NPR app and on YouTube. This is NPR News.
3: And you're listening to WCMU, your home for news, culture, and conversations in NPR, of course, in Central and Northern Michigan. I'm Tina Sawyer. Thank you so much for joining us on this Tuesday, July 7th. It was on this day, back in 1930, that construction officially began on the Detroit-Windsor Tunnel, an international underwater vehicular tunnel connecting Detroit with Ontario, Canada, as you know it. That happened today, just the start of it. Indian Gen Z protesters in Delhi, calling themselves cockroaches after a judge's insult, demand political and job reforms from the government amid rising youth unemployment. We'll talk about that in 15 minutes here on Morning Edition.
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6: 15 years ago, a protest with no leaders and no demands changed how we talk about capitalism. 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
3: 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Well, that bright orb in the sky is a-shining. It's going to warm us up to about the upper 80s today and 30 Celsius in Ontario. Clear tonight for lower Michigan. Across the Straits, increasing clouds overnight. Lows in the low 60s and 16 Celsius. 55 in Mount Pleasant right now. 57 in Big Rapids. 55 in Alpena at 744.
7: Good morning. I'm Steve Inskeep. The streets of Buenos Aires are full of Argentina's soccer jerseys. Most on humans, some on dogs. A dog walker put jerseys on 13 pets. He also crafted collars and leashes and inspired other people who bought gear for their pets in light blue and white. The irony is none of those dogs is likely to be walked for a few hours today. Their people will be watching Argentina play Egypt in the World Cup. It's Morning Edition.
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3: 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I'm Tina Sawyer. Good morning. Michigan State University's president will be staying on at the school after announcing his departure more than a month ago. Clemson University hired Kevin Guskowitz as its leader in May. At the time, he rejected a massive salary bump from MSU's trustees to take the job. Clemson shared a statement Monday afternoon that Guskowitz was choosing to remain at MSU for personal reasons. In a letter to the Spartan campus community, he said the decision to stay came after, quote, countless conversations and careful consideration. Guskowitz's annual pay will increase from $1 million to $1.5 million. Democratic U.S. Senate candidate Haley Stevens is raising concerns about Republican spending as her party's primary for U.S. Senate narrows to a field of two. The National Republican Senatorial Committee has launched ads highlighting Bernie Sanders' endorsement of the other Democrat in the race, former Wayne County health official Abdul El-Sayed. Now, the congresswoman says airing the ad during the primary is meant to boost El-Sayed's campaign with progressive voters.
9: They think that they can get Mike Rogers to flip the seat, to take over this U.S. Senate seat by propping up his campaign. That is unfortunate. And they know that when I'm the Democratic nominee, I'm going to be able to eat Mike Rogers' breakfast and lunch on economic issues.
3: Stevens and El-Sayed are in a head-to-head contest after State Senator Mallory McMurrow suspended her campaign over the weekend. The Democratic primary will be held August 4th. And about 25% of nurses that were scheduled to work at My Michigan Health in Elma on Monday morning, were called off. This comes after a three-day strike, and the nurses have been advocating for a new union contract. And they say My Michigan couldn't reach an agreement after 16 tries. Members of the local nurses union say they think the hospital was intentionally preventing nurses from coming back to work. My Michigan told WCMU in a statement that they called off nurses due to lack of patients, not because of the strike. For these stories, along with others, you can head over to our website at WCMU.org. Now it's time for Stardate.
10: Stardate July 7th. The evening star nuzzles the lion the next few nights. Venus will pass quite close to Regulus, Leo's brightest star. At their closest, they'll be just 1 degree apart, the width of a pencil held at arm's length. Despite their proximity in the sky, Venus and Regulus are nowhere close to each other in reality. They're separated by many trillions of miles. Venus is a planet in our own solar system. Right now, it's 92 million miles away. That's about the average distance to the Sun, a distance known as the astronomical unit. It's the basic yardstick for measuring the solar system. It's a lot more convenient than miles or kilometers. A lot fewer zeros to worry about. But it's not a great yardstick for measuring the distances between stars. Regulus, for example, is more than 5 million astronomical units from us, 5 million times farther than Venus. Yet it's one of our closer neighbors. So there are two other units for measuring those distances. The most common is the light year, the distance light travels in 1 year, almost 6 trillion miles. And astronomers generally use parsecs. One parsec is 3.25 light years, so Regulus is about 24 parsecs from Earth. Regulus is close to the upper left of Venus at nightfall this evening. Venus will slide past the star over the next two nights. They'll be closest together on Wednesday, but close only in appearance. We have more skywatching tips and much more about the cosmos in Stardate magazine. Details at stardate.org. I'm Billy Henry.
3: 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And connecting Michigan to the world, this is Morning Edition on WCMU, your home for NPR News. I'm Tina Sawyer, happy to have you with us today as we head through the week together. Ahead of the NATO summit in Ankara, Turkey, the illusion of appeasing Trump has vanished. Europe is being forced to take primary responsibility for its own defense. We have the details on that coming up in 15 minutes.
11: The average age of a Maryland crabber has climbed into the late 50s while the population of crabs has fallen. How young crabbers are carving out careers on All Things Considered from NPR News.
3: Don't be crabby, just learn about crabbers. 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Sunshine today, highs in the upper 80s, 30 Celsius in Ontario, clear tonight across the Straits, and a little bit cloudier overnight with lows in the low 60s and 16. And lower Michigan will be sunny to partly sunny tomorrow with a chance of some showers for northern Michigan in the afternoon tomorrow. Highs in the upper 80s, near 90. The UP tomorrow cloudy with a chance of showers and thunderstorms all day and 78, 26 Celsius. We're looking at 55 in Mount Pleasant right now, 57 in Cadillac. Looks like 14 Celsius, Sault Ste. Marie, Ontario. 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
7: 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I'm Steve Inskeep.
12: And I'm A. Martinez. Today in World Cup play, defending champions Argentina take on Egypt, a team that hasn't made it to the round of 16 of the World Cup since 1934. The Pharaohs' unexpected run this year is lighting up the Arab world, and as their coach hopes, putting the plight of Palestinians in the spotlight as well. Here's NPR's Carrie Kahn.
13: After Egypt advanced, beating Australia in penalties last Friday, celebrations erupted with parties posted all over social media. From the glitzy streets of Riyadh, Saudi Arabia, to Dubai. World Cup fever is on. At this cafe in Cairo's historic Heliopolis neighborhood, hot drinks and shisha pipes are bubbling as the packed crowd watches Sunday night's Brazil-Norway game. Ahmed Khir, a 29-year-old engineer, says just making it into the World Cup has been an amazing achievement for Egypt. We came into the Cup really without a lot of expectations. We had no idea how far we'd go, he says. While Argentina may have Messi, we have Mohamed Mo Salah, the team star forward. And then there's our beloved coach, says Khir. They all give us hope. They all care about the team so much. We can beat Argentina and make it all the way to the semifinals, he says. Along with hopes, Egypt's coach Hossam Hassem has been making headlines. After securing a spot in the round of 16, Hassem unfurled the Palestinian flag. The Palestine Football Association is a FIFA member, so its flags are allowed on the field despite prohibitions on political symbols. Yesterday, Hassan pressed his case again for the Palestinian cause at a FIFA presser. My message through football, the world's soft power, I beg you, whatever your religion, whatever country, my message is let the Palestinian people live. Just let them live, he said. Hassan's embrace of Palestinians was heard and appreciated in Gaza, says 23-year-old Osama Farahat, walking amongst the rubble in Gaza City, sporting the Egyptian team's red football jersey. We are waiting on pins and needles for this next match. It will be such a time of joy for us, he says, where we won't think of our displacement, our hunger, or our pain, just joy. With Ahmed Abu Hamda in Cairo and Anas Baba in Gaza, Carrie Kahn, NPR News, Tel Aviv.
7: Some other news now. A political movement in India takes inspiration from cockroaches. This movement is dominated by India's Generation Z. They want political reforms and accountability from the government of Prime Minister Narendra Modi. So who are the cockroaches? NPR's Omar Khandekar joined the swarm.
14: Growing up in the North Indian town of Ludhiana, Bhaiwan Singh says a lot of his friends were planning to leave India after high school.
15: Chale gaye bahar, ek Italy gaya hua hai.
14: To Italy, Canada, and the US. Bhaiwan says he used to think, why are they leaving? India is the best. But after 3 years working as a salesman in Delhi, the 24-year-old says he's tired of the pollution, corruption, and the cacophony. Today, he stands outside a Japanese language coaching class where he plans to enroll so he can one day work abroad. His primary motivation for leaving, he says, is the meager salary, less than $250 a month. He says if he wants to buy a good car and a house,
15: so that basic need here, puri hone mein, aapki puri life lag jaye.
14: It would take his whole life. He's not the only one feeling disillusioned about his future in the country. A few miles from where we meet Singh, hundreds of youngsters are staging a sit-in. For the last 2 weeks, they have been showing up with tambourine and tunes, demanding political reforms. They call themselves cockroaches. Their movement started after India's top judge Surya Kant compared unemployed youths to roaches. He quickly said that he was misunderstood, but it was too late. In response, Abhijit Dipke, an Indian national who graduated from public relations at Boston University, declared that he was forming a Cockroach Janta Party, literally the Cockroach People's Party. It was meant to be a joke, but within days, its social media followers snowballed into the millions. One online fan even made an AI anthem. It says, "How can you crush us when we are everywhere?" Last month, Dipke returned to India to launch protests in the Indian capital. He says his satire struck a chord because
15: the government has stopped listening.
14: He says frustration is building because it's getting harder to afford a decent education and find well-paying jobs, and the ways to get them seem rigged. A recent State of Working India report reveals a stark reality. Around 2 in 5 graduates under the age of 25 are unemployed. The figure is among the highest in decades, and this is despite India's economy growing at 6 to 8% every year over the last decade, except in the 2 years of the COVID-19 pandemic. That's also why Dipke moved to the US 2 years ago. He says he stayed there despite experiencing racism.
15: You are never accepted into that society, but at least you will be able to feed your family.
14: India's government hasn't responded to the protesters' demands, which now include the resignation of the Federal Education Minister after a series of exam paper leaks that affected millions of students. That minister, Dharmendra Pradhan, instead has called the protesters terrorists. Political scientist Bhanu Joshi says the government is aware of the problem. But instead of focusing on creating jobs, it has pivoted its resources towards welfare programs and unemployment benefits. The Gen Z protests, he says, are a warning.
16: That symbolic politics cannot, in some sense, absorb material frustration forever.
14: That the Indian youth's concerns need structural solutions, not quick fixes. Omkar Khandekar, NPR News, New Delhi.
7: 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I'm Steve Inskeep.
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7: Good morning. President Trump arrives in Turkey today for the annual NATO summit. The president is friends with Turkey's leader, a reliable part of NATO, who also made his country less democratic. It's Morning Edition from NPR News. The U.S. men's soccer team ended its World Cup run with a crushing defeat against Belgium. I'm Steve Inskeep.
12: And I'm A. Martinez. Hanging over the loss in the round of 16 is President Trump's call to FIFA ahead of the match. Also, the Trump administration has canceled nearly all teen pregnancy prevention grants, and people are turning to goats to remove invasive plant species from their backyards. It's Tuesday, July 7th. WNBA legend Lisa Leslie, who won two titles with the LA Sparks, is turning 54 years old today. News is next.
1: Live from NPR News in Washington, I'm Louise Schiavone. A new allegation of sexual assault reported Monday in Politico has shaken the campaign of the main Democrat seeking to unseat Republican Senator Susan Collins. Graham Plattner is denying accusations of sexual assault by a woman that he had dated. Plattner has issued a social media video saying he's considering the best next step. NPR's Elena Moore has details.
17: Almost instantly after Politico's story published, we started to see a steady drumbeat of calls for Plattner to end his bid for Senate. That included calls from high-profile Democrats, most notably Senate Minority Leader Chuck Schumer, who said that the Senate Democrats' campaign arm wouldn't spend in the main race if Plattner remains on the ballot.
1: NPR's Elena Moore. Two explosions rocked Syria's capital, Damascus, this morning, injuring 18 people, including four police officers, according to Syrian officials. The bombs went off near the hotel where French President Emmanuel Macron held morning meetings on his official visit to Syria, the first by a European Union leader since the fall of the Assad dictatorship. NPR's Kerry Kahn reports.
13: Syria's Ministry of Interior says the bombs exploded outside the security perimeter set up for Macron's visit and that, quote, the official visit program was able to continue as planned. State media later showed images of Syria's President Ahmad al-Shara greeting Macron at the official residence in Damascus. Nadia Ramo, a human rights advocate, saw the blasts. She says she was scared and is sad this violence is happening.
22: At first, I didn't know what was that, and I was afraid that it might occur again. I ran and hid in a small bookshop.
13: Last week, a bomb exploded inside a packed Damascus cafe, killing at least six people and injuring nearly two dozen. Kerry Kahn, NPR News.
1: The U.S. has been eliminated from the World Cup. The Americans crushed by Belgium 4-1. Steve Futterman reports the controversy allowing the U.S.'s top scorer, Flo Balogun, to play hung over the match.
23: If there was controversy off the pitch, on the pitch, there was no controversy at all as Belgium ended the U.S.'s World Cup hopes. Flo Balogun, who initially wasn't supposed to play, then was, did in fact start the match but failed to score. Afterwards, Belgium fans like Heinrich van de Velde were happy.
24: Was the victory sweeter because of the controversy?
25: I really don't care. We won, fair and square.
23: Some American fans, though, like Ruben Arias, said they wished President Trump had not placed a phone call to the head of FIFA about the Balogun situation.
26: It was a stain. I think the fact that the politics got involved, marred the situation.
23: While the U.S. is out, Belgium next plays Spain. For NPR News, I'm Steve Futterman at the World Cup in Seattle.
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3: I'm Tina Sawyer with WCMU News. Good morning. Michigan's average gasoline prices is less than $4 a gallon for the first time in almost 3 months. That's according to GasBuddy and AAA. GasBuddy's senior petroleum analyst Patrick DeHaan says the reopening of the Strait of Hormuz and OPEC increasing production over the weekend pushed oil to its lowest price since March when the war in Iran began. But he says gas prices are not as low as they could be because of Ukrainian attacks on Russian refineries.
27: You can have all the oil in the world, but if there aren't refineries to refine that into gasoline, diesel, and jet fuel, you could theoretically have very low oil prices, but very high gasoline, diesel, and jet fuel prices. And that is starting to really add up with the continued Ukrainian attacks on Russian refineries.
3: DeHaan says a power outage at the Marathon oil refinery in Detroit could also disrupt production. He says prices could rise to $4.29 a gallon by the end of the week. Some nurses in Alma were unable to return to work Monday morning after a three-day strike. The nurses are advocating for a new contract with My Michigan Health and have failed to reach an agreement after 16 bargaining sessions. Erica Vincent is a registered nurse and member of the local union. She says the nurses expected to return to normal work hours before the hospital called off a quarter of nurses due to lack of patients. Vincent says this decision feels like retaliation.
28: We started getting calls probably about an hour and a half before our shift started that the census in the hospital did not require the number of nurses that were scheduled, which can happen from time to time, but it was an unusually large number of nurses.
3: My Michigan Health told WCMU their decision to call off nurses had nothing to do with the strike. They said they are still working to come to a fair agreement with the nurses. Dr. Natasha Bagdasarian, Chief Medical Executive for the state of Michigan, says there are now over 700 cases of cyclosporiasis in the state, and the Michigan Department of Health and Human Services put out additional recommendations to prevent the spread of cyclospora over the weekend. Nargis Rahman reports.
0: Cyclosporiasis is a gastrointestinal disease caused by parasites, which cause severe diarrhea and dehydration. Dr. Bagdasarian says much of the spread has been caused by handling and consuming produce.
2: We know that it takes about 1 to 2 weeks after consuming something that's contaminated with cyclospora to develop symptoms. So there's a lag between being exposed and developing symptoms.
0: Wayne County is among several counties with large numbers of people diagnosed. Recommendations include washing all fresh produce under clean running water and, whenever possible, cooking foods to kill cyclospora. If people suspect being infected, they should see a healthcare provider, mentioning they may have cyclospora if symptoms of diarrhea don't clear up in a few days. Treatment includes a dose of antibiotics. I'm Nargis Rahman.
3: And taking a look at your forecast today. A little bit of sunshine for us. Highs in the upper 80s, 30 Celsius in Ontario. Lower Michigan tonight, clear. Across the Straits, increasing clouds overnight. And lows in the low 60s, 16 Celsius.
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7: It's Morning Edition from NPR News. I'm Steve Inskeep in Washington, D.C.
12: And I'm A. Martinez in Culver City, California. NATO leaders are meeting in Ankara today. European allies are looking to show President Trump that they are making good on pledges from a year ago. They promise to shoulder more of the responsibility for their own defense. Terry Schultz explains it's a mission made more urgent by the fact that the United States is scaling back the military resources it is willing to commit to Europe's security.
5: As NATO leaders headed to their summit in Turkey, China test-fired a long-range ballistic missile and Russia intensified its constant pounding of Ukraine. But in Ankara, those issues will take a back seat to trying to prevent what many countries feel is a bigger threat to the alliance, the potential for abrupt U.S. disengagement. There's uncertainty about how things will play out with President Trump in Ankara, explains Armita Van Rij with the Center for European Reform think tank, which leaves less room to address more difficult issues that could prove divisive.
6: The ambition is to get through essentially 24 hours without any major public display of disagreement between the allies. And if that happens, then that will be considered a successful summit, which, given the external security environment and the threats that the Euro-Atlantic area faces, is an incredibly low bar.
5: To keep President Trump bullish on NATO for the short time he's on the ground, Secretary General Mark Rutte will attempt to counteract Trump's lingering anger at Europe's lack of enthusiasm for his war on Iran.
8: We are now creating an alliance which is sustainable, where the U.S. knows it is a fair deal.
5: Rutte's plan of action, continuing to praise Trump for getting NATO members to agree last year to spend 5% of their GDP on defense, and proving that they're spending this money now on making themselves more self-sufficient.
8: We are spending the same as they are, taking more responsibility for the conventional defense of Europe, stronger Europe, stronger NATO.
5: The process is referred to as burden shifting, and there's been less coordination of it than Europeans would like. The U.S. informed allies in May that it would sharply curtail the military resources NATO can rely on in its plans for responding to a potential attack. And U.S. Defense Secretary Pete Hegseth warned last month that the U.S. had begun a 6-month review of where it should maintain its troops and equipment in Europe. He said decisions would be determined in part by how much allies spend on defense and how they responded to U.S. expectations for help on Iran. Armita Van Rij says Europe must move faster than it has been to avoid dangerous security gaps.
6: Europe needs to quite seriously think about their way of war, how they're going to bring mass to a conflict, how they're going to use technology, how they're going to learn lessons from Ukraine in terms of developing really quick innovation cycles.
5: Perhaps about communication, too, suggests the George W. Bush Institute's Elizabeth Kennedy Trudeau, a former U.S. diplomat who spent years working at NATO. She says the alliance should be open about its differences.
9: Constructive disagreement produces better policy. allies bring different regional perspectives. They bring different military capabilities and domestic political constraints. You know, testing assumptions through debate leads to stronger and more durable decisions.
5: That process has already produced the draft of the summit's final declaration, which has received tentative approval from all 32 countries and just awaits a green light from leaders. As low a bar as it may be, given that NATO was founded on this principle, Europeans will nonetheless be relieved to see Donald Trump agree to, quote, an ironclad commitment to our collective defense. For NPR News, I'm Terry Schultz in Brussels.
10: Now, the host of this NATO meeting, Turkey's President Erdogan, is a big personality who is hosting a big American personality. David Satterfield knows them both. He served as U.S. ambassador to Turkey under President Trump and also under President Biden. Ambassador, welcome.
11: Delighted to be with you.
10: What does Erdogan want out of this meeting?
11: What Erdogan wants is what Erdogan always wants, which is authenticity, legitimization, and a spotlight. And this summit and its setup will give him all three.
10: Would you help explain for people who don't follow this every day what Turkey's historic role in NATO has been? They're a longtime member, right?
11: They are indeed, and they are the second largest ground force in NATO. They are extraordinarily competent and have taken on many NATO missions, which other NATO states either have been unable or unwilling to do. That's sort of point one. Point two is Turkey's geography. It is in a critical place on the map. And it provides critical access and presence for NATO vis-a-vis Russia and other threats.
10: Has Turkey become a less comfortable fit for NATO as it has become a less democratic state in recent years?
11: Well, here you have a dilemma. Turkey is very much a comfortable military, security, alliance contributor fit. But it is not a full-blown democracy as it once was. It's best described as perhaps a competitive authoritarian state where institutions of democracy still exist, but there has been critical weakening of political processes and above all the judicial process within Turkey. So that does make it uncomfortable.
10: When you say a weakening of the judicial process, you mean that Erdogan can have his opponents jailed, I think.
11: The judiciary in Turkey is a tool of the executive. It is not independent in any meaningful sense when it comes to political issues. And President Erdogan has shown greater confidence over the course of the past year in going beyond unleveling the playing field for democratic competition to actually shaping the character of the Turkish opposition in a way that makes it basically unable to compete with him.
10: What do you mean by that?
11: He has jailed the leading opposition candidate. He has jailed many of the municipality leaders, both in Istanbul and other major cities, who come from the opposition party, clearly in order to prepare for another electoral campaign, if he can get the constitution amended, which would permit him to run with support from these big cities. Hmm. He's done something else as well, though. He has ousted the head of the opposition party on charges of a fraud in the internal party electoral system and installed the predecessor to that individual, who is not likely to pose a serious challenge to Erdogan.
10: So he's not only picking the leaders of his party, he's picking the opponent that he wants.
11: That is exactly right. Quite unprecedented in Turkey, but a sign of Erdogan's confidence that he can do it.
10: Do NATO allies just have to smile and be nice about this because it's an important ally?
11: Look, the NATO allies have to make a very difficult pragmatic decision here. Turkey is an invaluable, critical NATO security partner, both by position and by contribution. But its democratic processes are deeply weakened, deeply affected. There's got to be a balance struck. And very frankly, given the challenge from Putin, that balance is going to go on the side of the military security contributions and value of Turkey rather than insisting upon democratic principles being restored.
10: Now, I would imagine a good deal of the conversation of the NATO allies is going to have to do with one country to the east of their host country, Iran.
11: Absolutely. Every attending state and the alliance as a whole is going to want to hear from the president what his plans are with respect to the Strait of Hormuz. Because what happens there whether the Strait truly reopens on the basis of the status quo ante February 28th. That means no tolls, no service charges, no collection of money, or on some other basis, is a critical concern to every single state there, as it is to the United States.
10: Do you think that the European allies have confidence that the United States knows what it's doing at this point?
11: I do not believe the European states or NATO member states have any, quote, confidence, close quote, in any actions that might be taken by the United States at this point, particularly with respect to the Strait.
10: Do they have a better idea?
11: No, they don't. They will want to hear from the president what is he prepared to accept, if he in fact knows.
10: David Satterfield was the U.S. ambassador to Turkey under the first Trump administration and the Biden administration. Ambassador, thanks so much.
11: Thank you.
12: The State Department is issuing passports commemorating America's 250th birthday. The first page has a picture of President Trump. Americans can only get them in person at the passport office in Washington, D.C. You need an appointment, and they are only available for a limited time, as NPR's Michelle Kellerman reports.
14: John Hall has been on hold for hours to try to get inside the door of the Washington Passport Agency to apply for a passport with Trump's image in it.
15: There's only, what, 30,000 of these going to be given out? It's a commemorative thing to have.
14: He drove all the way from Alabama in his bright red Hyundai.
15: I'm a big Trump supporter, as you can see on the back. It's got 47, my president.
14: And on the front of the car, it says MAGA Red. But while he desperately tries to get one of these passports, Kim Zaninovich walks out with one, depressed to see Trump's face on the first page.
16: It's an angry look. He's standing in front of the Declaration of Independence, which is something that he clearly doesn't stand for. You know, I think it's very interesting that here we are, the 250th anniversary of this country, and the grievances that were written against King George are the same grievances, for the most part, that could be written against him right now. And it's embarrassing.
14: She's traveling this week and just happened to have an emergency appointment on the day the State Department began issuing these passports. Zaninovich says she didn't have a choice to opt out. Ariel Barras says he did have a choice and opted in.
17: I know Trump's signature is on it, but, you know, it's still a special passport, 250. I came here for the fireworks. It was very nice. You know, why not? Celebrating 250 for the U.S.
18: Your call is important to us. All representatives are still busy.
15: Good to know the call's important to him.
14: Alabama resident John Hall did finally get through to someone who gave him an appointment, but not until next week. Michelle Kellerman, NPR News, the State Department.

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1: And it's Morning Edition on WCMU News, Culture, and NPR for Central and Northern Michigan. 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If it's your birthday today, happy birthday. Shared along with Doc Severinsen. Remember him? The old band leader at Tonight Show with Johnny Carson. He is 99 today. Ringo Starr from the Beatles, he plays the drums. He is 86 today. And Jim Gaffigan, funny guy there, he is 60 today. Taking a look ahead. The U.S. is out of the World Cup after a tough loss to Belgium in the round of 16. A series of uncharacteristic mistakes hobbled the Americans, who were out-hustled and outplayed in the 4-1 loss. We'll talk about it in 15 minutes.
2: 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That song, A World Without Love, went to number one. Peter Asher will talk about his music, discovering James Taylor, launching Carole King's performing career, producing Linda Ronstadt, and the new documentary about him. 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
0: This is Morning Edition from NPR News. I'm A. Martinez.
4: And I'm Steve Inskeep. The Trump administration has canceled all but a few teen pregnancy prevention grants. That funding went to public health departments, universities, and nonprofits to help teach young people and their caregivers how to reduce teen pregnancies. The Department of Health and Human Services wrote in termination notices that the grants were being canceled for, quote, normalizing sexual activity for minors. NPR's Selena Simmons-Duffin has more.
5: Paige Preston just turned 18. She lives in Tuba City, Arizona, part of the Navajo Nation. And earlier this year, she attended a workshop put on by Huajo Horizons from the Johns Hopkins Center for Indigenous Health. She says she learned about safe sex and good communication and birth control options beyond condoms.
6: Some of the stuff that I learned that were really meaningful to me was that there were types for women,
5: like birth control pills and IUDs. Preston says she knows this information is important. Several of her peers got pregnant in high school. She was ready to help with another workshop later this summer, but it was canceled when the funding was cut.
6: I was kind of taken aback and just really shocked.
5: In fact, the Trump administration canceled 53 teen pregnancy prevention grants at the end of June, totaling $67 million. The Department of Health and Human Services did not respond to NPR's multiple requests for comment about the cancellations. President Trump's 2027 budget does call for eliminating the teen pregnancy prevention program because the grants have gone to groups that, quote, promote radical leftist ideology, unquote, and because, the document says, there's no evidence these programs have, quote, contributed to the historic decline in teen pregnancy, which is now at an all-time low, unquote. Trump also canceled all of these grants in his first term. Even with that history,
7: this really was a shock.
5: Ginger Mullaney is president and CEO of Healthy Futures of Texas. After President Trump issued several executive orders last year, including on gender ideology and, quote, radical and wasteful government DEI programs, Mullaney's team spent months reworking all of their materials to comply with those orders.
7: Those programs and curricula had all been rigorously adapted and reviewed by federal staff last year to be in compliance and were approved.
5: Then, seemingly out of nowhere, their $2 million a year grant was canceled.
7: I'm frustrated that these are lives that were being changed. There's generational impact and social and economic mobility for our communities using programs that are proven and demonstrated to be effective.
5: Nicholas Mark agrees that the evidence is robust. He's a sociologist at the University of Wisconsin-Madison. He says the grants were created to apply the educational methods that were proven effective through randomized controlled studies.
8: The whole basis of the program was in effective, rigorously evaluated programs.
5: As for the reason the agency gave for terminating the grants, quote, normalizing sexual activity for minors, Mark calls that framework bizarre.
8: In just a world where teens have smartphones, teens are surrounded by sex, and it seems silly to think that having a source of verifiable, trusted information on safe sex would be worse than the information environment that people are already steeped in.
5: Paige Preston, the 18-year-old in Arizona, says that the workshop she participated in was way better than trying to read something online or go to a regular health class.
6: When you participate and you learn from people like you, like in indigenous communities, that means a lot more because it's showing you that someone like you is so knowledgeable about a subject and they're really passionate about that.
5: She says that makes you want to listen more. Selena Simmons-Duffin, NPR News.
0: More people are turning to goats to remove invasive plant species from their backyards. This trend makes an impact in the American South, where kudzu vines have been a nuisance for more than 100 years. From WUOT and the Appalachia Mid-South Newsroom, Jackie Sieber reports.
9: On a wooded hillside just outside Knoxville, an army of more than 30 goats chew on kudzu, using their horns and hooves to pull it off of trees and shrubs.
10: Chewbacca chill.
9: Dustin Hess is the owner and operator of Goat Grazers.
10: It's a bunch of different goats. Like Gilbert right here is a Nigerian dwarf goat. Hades is a Kiko goat. Yin is a La Mancha.
9: When they aren't butting heads, these goats take this job seriously. With their combined efforts, they help restore natural habitats that were taken over by kudzu.
10: They're environmentally friendly. They're effective on tough terrain. So, you couldn't get a machine up here even if you tried, right? I can throw goats up here and they can clear out this whole area.
9: Kudzu is an invasive plant from Asia that thrives in the humidity of the South. Unchecked, it creates thick green blankets over trees and shrubs that suffocate what's below. Goat grazing services can be more effective in taking out kudzu than herbicides and machinery.
11: We often say that they are their own best billboard.
9: Aaron Steele is the founder of Goats on the Go, a network of more than 70 affiliates nationwide.
11: Because it's hard to ignore goats out of context, at a public park, on a golf course, at a school.
9: And he says they're not just good to fight kudzu in the South.
11: We're also seeing a tremendous amount of growth in the more arid West, where goats are primarily used to remove the vegetative fuel that could serve as fuel for a wildfire.
9: In a Knoxville backyard, Jake Ramsey points to a section of grass that was once covered in kudzu.
12: So you can see that we've knocked it back quite a bit.
13: Yeah. Wow. Okay. That's a lot.
12: Mm-hmm.
9: He's the owner of Knox Goats, which has been renting goats since 2018.
12: Before, when I first started, we were happy to get a kudzu job. It's like people didn't really believe the process. But now, people are starting to see it.
9: So, if you come across some goats mingling about, they may be helping free native plants from the invasive kudzu, one hoof at a time. For NPR News, I'm Jackie Sieber in Knoxville.
0: We'll be right back. This afternoon, and all things considered, a federal agency that helps farmers protect soil and water lost nearly a quarter of its workforce last year. The Natural Resources Conservation Service has been around since the Dust Bowl era of the 1930s. So how are staff cuts affecting America's farmers? Listen to your reliable NPR station or on the NPR app. This is NPR News.
1: 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I'm Tina Sawyer. Good morning.
14: Beef is still at record high prices, and the cost may not come down for years.
15: We might ask, well, we've got record high cattle prices. Why aren't we starting to produce more cows?
14: 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That's on the next On Point.
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16: Live from NPR News in Washington, I'm Dave Mattingly. NATO's defense spending and Russia's war with Ukraine are expected to be among the major issues at this week's NATO summit in Turkey. President Trump arrived in Ankara last hour. The 2 days of talks follow the latest large-scale Russian attacks on Ukraine's capital. More than 20 people were killed in Kyiv yesterday. Ukraine responded overnight by launching hundreds of drones at Russia. NPR's Charles Maines in Moscow says Russian President Vladimir Putin is facing internal pressure to end the fighting.
17: Putin is clearly under pressure by some in his government, by his economic team, and increasingly the public, to bring this war to a close or at least sell a victory to the public, even if it falls short of stated objectives. The problem here is there's another faction, the nationalists, who want him to bring this war to an end through victory, through escalation, through hitting Ukraine harder, and through threatening Europe and NATO more directly. And if anything, these latest attacks on Kyiv suggest President Putin might just be listening to them.
16: The office of Emmanuel Macron says the French president's motorcade had already left the Four Seasons Hotel in Syria's capital today when two explosions went off nearby. At least 18 people were hurt. Macron is in Damascus for talks with Syria's president at the presidential palace. Macron says France wants to help Syria rebuild its economy. This is NPR News.
1: I'm Tina Sawyer with WCMU News. Good morning. Candidates in two of Michigan's most hotly contested statewide primary elections will debate this week. Colin Jackson has more.
18: The debates are for Michigan's Republican gubernatorial and Democratic U.S. Senate primaries. So far, the Republican forums have focused on candidates' alignment with President Donald Trump. But strategist Andrea Beitley notes absentee ballots are already out, and it might be time for candidates to start pivoting toward the center.
19: You've got to decide if you can win with Trump sitting at 35% average approval rating across the country.
18: On the Democratic side, the two remaining candidates have carved clear, moderate, and progressive lanes for themselves. Beitley doesn't see that immediately changing.
19: There's no benefit for either of them to start the transition at this point.
18: The primary election is August 4th. I'm Colin Jackson.
1: Michigan State University may be keeping its president, but it's still losing its athletic director, Jay Batt. He is on his way to the University of Kentucky. Kevin Guskowitz announced Monday he will remain at MSU instead of leaving for Clemson, nullifying a key clause in athletic director Jay Batt's contract. That means Kentucky now owes MSU a full $5 million buyout. The figure would have been cut in half if Guskowitz had left. In a statement sent to WKAR Monday afternoon, Kentucky President Eli Capelluto says Batt has, quote, reinforced his commitment to the university. And legislation to guarantee the right to legal representation for juveniles facing delinquency proceedings is on its way to Governor Gretchen Whitmer. The main bill would expand the purview of the Michigan Indigent
20: Defense Commission to juvenile proceedings. It would also add an attorney with experience in juvenile justice to the commission to help set minimum standards for lawyers who work on juvenile cases. Nathan Triplett with the State Bar of Michigan says the new law would recognize the unique nature of juvenile proceedings.
21: These delinquency proceedings can result in secure detention, but even if they don't, we're talking about children whose education is being disrupted or who are being removed from the care of their parents or otherwise having life-changing consequences as a result of these proceedings.
20: He says once enacted, these new laws will offer important legal guarantees that are similar to those available to adult criminal defendants. Sunshine today, highs in the upper 80s, 30 Celsius in Ontario. Right now it is 62 in Mount Pleasant, and it's now 8:34.
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4: It's Morning Edition from NPR News. I'm Steve Inskeep in Washington, D.C.
22: And I'm Martinez in Culver City, California. The U.S. men's national soccer team's World Cup is over.
4: Wasn't even close. The Americans lost to Belgium 4-1 in the round of 16, ending a run that inspired a new generation of fans and filled stadiums for the rare World Cup here at home. Right before the end, they also became the center of controversy.
22: NPR sports correspondent Becky Sullivan was at the game in Seattle. Becky, a big, broad question here, but what happened?
23: Boy, ain't that the question to ask me, A. I mean, geez, so much had been made of this past four-year cycle for the U.S. men. They had this promising young team back in 22. You might remember that should have had these past 4 years to improve and mature. They had all these guys who were getting experience on top-flight clubs in Europe. They had the name-brand coach, Mauricio Pochettino. They had the home field advantages you mentioned, and yet somehow all of that amounted to just another exit at exactly the same stage as their previous three World Cup appearances, a loss in the round of 16, and for the third time in a row at the hands of a European opponent. And obviously, you know, watching this game last night, Belgium was just quite clearly the better team. They took advantage of all these countless U.S. turnovers, defensive mistakes. They just won easily.
22: All right, so that's the game, Becky. Let's talk about the red card, the Folarin Balogun red card, and whether he should have been on the pitch or not. If you're Team USA, maybe you think, oh, it was too harsh of a call. He should have been right where he was playing with us. And then if you're Belgium, you're thinking, well, wait a second. It's the world against us, and maybe that inspired them. I mean, what do you think factored into the way we saw that play out?
23: All I'll say, A, is that it's just not every day that FIFA decides to delay the suspension, the automatic suspension of one game for a player who gets a red card. It's certainly not every day that the president of the United States decides to make a phone call to the head of FIFA to ask for a review of said red card as President Trump did last week. I mean, this was just quite the hubbub around this game that had blown up over the past couple of days. The U.S. players, they said afterward that they hadn't let this whole thing get to them, that they weren't affected by all the noise. But the vibe shift, I thought, around the U.S. team was profound. There was so much excitement, you might remember, about them before all of this. But then this weekend came this FIFA decision to allow Balogun to play despite the red card. That was already so unusual, so unexpected. Then, of course, the news about Trump calling

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0: And that's coming your way in just 20 minutes right here on WCMU. Hope you can stay with us. It's going to be mostly sunny today across the region with highs in the upper 80s, 30 Celsius in Ontario. Tomorrow, lower Michigan will be sunny to partly sunny and hot with a chance of showers for northern Michigan in the afternoon. Highs will be in the upper 80s near 90 for lower Michigan on Wednesday. For the UP, cloudy tomorrow with a chance of showers and thunderstorms and a high of 78 degrees, 27 Celsius. On Thursday, cloudy to partly sunny with a chance of showers and thunderstorms statewide and highs ranging from the upper 70s to mid 80s, 25 Celsius. 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
3: You're back with On Point. I'm Meghna Chakrabarty. And just a quick note on another show that we're working for tomorrow. We're actually going to do a very, very good news show. And it has to do with a major step forward in the treatment of pancreatic cancer, one of the most fatal forms of cancer anyone can be diagnosed with. A new drug has significantly changed how this disease could be treated. So we want to hear from you. Are you suffering from pancreatic cancer, or do you know someone, a loved one, who is or has or has had the disease? We want to hear your stories of what life is like and what pancreatic cancer does to you, to your family, to your loved ones. And if there is indeed more hope on the horizon, how might that change your life? Share your experience. Again, grab your phone, look for the On Point Vox Pop app, and you can share your story that way with us at very high quality. You can also call us at 617-353-0683. Again, this is for tomorrow. We're doing a good news story on a possible way forward in treating pancreatic cancer. Okay, so back to our conversation about trying to understand this long-term upward trajectory on beef prices. David Anderson is with us from Texas A&M, and Josh Maples is with us from Mississippi State University. And Professor Anderson, just before the break, you were talking about how back in 1996, the Red Book was published, and you said there's when it talking about consolidation, there was not a lot of evidence to support market power. Can you clarify what you meant about that?
4: Yeah, so the research that's been done on, you know, monopoly power or market power, or the exercise of it by meatpackers to drive down prices to rant to cattle producers, the research is there. It tends to show on a little bit of decline, a little bit lower cattle price than otherwise, but it's a pretty insignificant number, really, which really tells us there's not a lot of market power being exercised over time. That's what the past research tells us. Now, we ought to think back too. There's a lot of history in this in terms of really a changing industry. The way cattle are sold from feedlots, cattle feeders to packers, has changed over time. The technology in meat packing has changed. There's been a change in this, and I'll give you a good example. Everybody's seen the movie Rocky. When Rocky's, you know, when he's training, he goes in the meat packer and there's these carcasses hanging and he's punching the carcasses.

0: Connecting Michigan to the world, this is WCMU, your home for NPR News. Good morning, Jaden Gibson here. Thanks for taking the time to listen. What does a shared civic gospel look like for America at 2:50? A conversation from the Aspen Ideas Festival. That's for the next 20 minutes on 1A. 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Mackinac State Historic Parks offer military demonstrations and tours, plus hiking and biking trails. 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
1: 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That tradition continues in contemporary competitions like horse racing and dressage. 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
0: And that's coming your way tonight at 10 o'clock right here on WCMU. Hope you can join us. It's a mostly sunny day today with highs in the upper 80s throughout the

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1: 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Hi there, I'm Jaden Gibson. Thanks for joining me today.
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9: 15 years ago, the call went out. Occupy Wall Street. What followed was a global phenomenon. But did it create real change? From WAMU and NPR in Washington, this is 1A. Hi, I'm Jen White. Today on 1A, the 15th anniversary of the Occupy movement. It started in a small lower Manhattan park. Then it spread worldwide, a swell of people, the 99%, fed up with economic inequality. A new podcast asks, did a movement that prided itself on having no specific leaders or demands leave a lasting imprint? Share your thoughts about the Occupy movement as an observer or participant. Email us at 1a@wamu.org. But first, this year's NATO summit starts in Turkey. What to watch for after this news.
10: Live from NPR News, I'm Lakshmi Singh. More Democratic Party leaders are distancing themselves from the nominee in Maine, who they'd hope would help them unseat Republican incumbent Susan Collins in the midterm elections and possibly win back control of the U.S. Senate. Graham Platner is under pressure to drop out after a sexual assault allegation recently surfaced. Multiple controversies have plagued the progressive Oysterman's campaign in Maine. NPR Sam Greenglass has the latest.
11: In a statement, Senate Minority Leader Chuck Schumer and Senator Kirsten Gillibrand, the Democratic Senatorial Campaign Committee chair, call the allegations incredibly disturbing and say the DSCC will not invest in the Maine Senate race if Platner remains on the ballot. That's after Politico reported the account of a woman who dated Platner. She alleges he entered her home uninvited and intoxicated and forced her to have sex despite her saying no. NPR has not independently verified the allegation. Platner denies it categorically. If Platner exits the race by July 13th, Maine's Democratic Party could select a replacement to face Republican Senator Susan Collins in a race that could determine control of the Senate. Sam Greenglass, NPR News, Washington.
10: President Trump and other NATO leaders are in the Turkish capital for a high-stakes annual summit. The last time Turkey hosted a NATO summit was 2004. NPR's Hadil Alshalchi reports that this year, Turkey could play a vital role for the military alliance.
12: Turkey has NATO's second largest military, controls access to the Black Sea through the Turkish Straits, and has acted as a mediator in major conflicts across the Middle East. So this summit is President Erdogan's chance to present Turkey as an indispensable NATO ally, especially after years of being at odds with many European countries because of its human rights record. President Trump praised Erdogan many times. He's also been frustrated with NATO, arguing the alliance relies too heavily on the U.S. Now, NATO needs Turkey, not only to help with the wars in Ukraine and Iran, but also to help manage its relationship with Trump. Hadil Alshalchi, NPR News, Ankara.
10: Europe is in the grip of a third heat wave. More from NPR's Eleanor Beardsley.
13: Weathercasters say the latest heat wave is driven by a new heat dome, the same weather pattern responsible for the previous two heat waves. Forest fires in southern France in the Pyrenees region bordering Spain have already burned more than 11,000 acres and forced 10,000 people to evacuate from nearly 30 villages and towns. Temperatures will again hit the mid-90s this week in Paris, Europe's most densely populated city. Eleanor Beardsley, NPR News, Paris.
10: A French court's clearing the way for far-right leader Marine Le Pen to possibly run for president next year, provided she wear an electronic bracelet. It's NPR News.
1: Good afternoon. I'm Jaden Gibson with WCMU News. A power outage at the Marathon Petroleum Oil Refinery in Detroit caused the company to burn off some excess gases on Sunday, causing a cloud of smoke that could be seen for miles away from the city. GasBuddy senior petroleum analyst Patrick DeHaan says it's unclear how that might affect gasoline prices.
14: Many times, brief and even momentary refining disruptions through power outages can lead to multiple days of downtime, and that is at the worst potential time. And that could also further impact gas prices.
1: DeHaan says the price of oil dropped below $70 per barrel over the weekend, the lowest it's been since before the U.S. attacked Iran in March. Michigan's average gas price dropped below $4 a gallon for the first time since April. But DeHaan says Ukrainian attacks on Russian oil refineries could push fuel prices back up this week. Legislation to guarantee the right to legal representation for juveniles facing delinquency proceedings is on its way to Governor Gretchen Whitmer. The main bill would expand the purview of the Michigan Indigent Defense Commission to juvenile proceedings. It would also add an attorney with experience in juvenile justice to the commission to help set minimum standards for lawyers who work on juvenile cases. Nathan Triplett with the State Bar of Michigan says the new law would recognize the unique nature of juvenile proceedings.
15: These delinquency proceedings can result in secure detention, but even if they don't, we're talking about children whose education is being disrupted or who are being removed from the care of their parents or otherwise having life-changing consequences as a result of these proceedings.
1: He says once enacted, these new laws will offer important legal guarantees that are similar to those available to adult criminal defendants. It's looking to be a mostly sunny day today across the listening area. Highs are ranging in the upper 80s today, 30 Celsius in Ontario. Tonight, lower Michigan will see mostly clear skies. Across the Straits, increasing clouds overnight. And lows region-wide will be in the low 60s tonight, 16 Celsius.
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0: This is Bird Note. Rosy finches are mountaineers with style. The three species found in the U.S. and Canada all wear pink on their bellies and wings. But spotting that namesake hue means trekking up some of the most rugged terrain on the continent. The gray-crowned rosy finch nests in rocky crags at higher altitudes than almost any other North American bird. They forage for seeds and insects along glaciers and icy rock piles, ranging from Alaska to New Mexico. Two rare rosy finches live in the western U.S. year-round. For both brown-capped and black rosy finches, frigid, barren peaks are home sweet home. During blustering blizzards, they take shelter in abandoned mine shafts and other cozy crevices. And if the snow gets too thick to find food, these songbirds migrate downslope for easier meals. They'll even flock to bird feeders, especially when they're filled with tasty sunflower seeds. Their preference for extreme environments make rosy finch populations difficult to study. Thankfully, community scientists are helping to fill data gaps by logging observations of rosy finches on backcountry expeditions and at backyard feeders. For Bird Note, I'm Ariana Rimmel.
1: 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Good afternoon, I'm Jaden Gibson. Thanks for being here today. The leading artificial intelligence companies have quietly backed away from some safety protocols, according to a new third-party review. The Future of Life Institute says none of the companies ranked above a C+ in its latest AI safety index. We'll hear from Ina Fried, chief technology correspondent for Axios, in 20 minutes with the latest updates. That's right here on WCMU. 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It's 2:34.
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3: It's here and now. As Colorado battles wildfires and smoky air after a winter of record low snowfall, the state has declared a drought emergency. CPR's Dan Boyce looks at the drought's impact on a small family ranch.
4: Barely a trace of snow is left on the towering gray peaks across the road. The sun is that midday bright that bleaches color, including the baby blue of Dwight Mondragon's weathered ranch house.
5: This was my dad's house. They built this house the year I was born.
4: 120 acres that's been in his family for a century. He wants to pass it down to his two adult sons someday. Mondragon has 20 cows and their calves. It's late May, and normally we'd see
5: beautiful green fields. Grass would be about foot and a half high already. Now it's barely a couple inches.
4: And it's more yellow. Stepping out onto the land, you can hear the bone-dry grass. The cows are picking through that grass, looking for the green.
5: I don't see much pasture left in this field, so I'm going to have to move them here pretty soon.
4: This region near the town of San Luis is one of the driest in Colorado, but the drought is widespread.
6: We are sort of tracking stress around the state.
4: Colorado's Agriculture Commissioner Kate Greenberg speaking during a recent state drought task force meeting.
6: Stress on crops, stress on livestock, stress on people, and how we can help navigate through this time together.
4: The drought emergency should allow farmers and ranchers more access to federal disaster money, emergency loans, and grants for crop loss. But even if ranchers like Mondragon do get that help, it's shaping up to be a generationally bad season. About 160 hay bales lie stacked near Mondragon's corral. Might sound like a lot, but it's all he's got to get him through next winter. He's not at all sure will be enough.
5: If I have to start buying hay to feed my animals, then it's not worth it. So then I'll have to get rid of some of them.
4: The cows and calves rest beneath a stand of shady cottonwoods. Mondragon says the last time he experienced a dry spell like this was 2002. His herd was twice the size back then.
5: When that drought hit, we had to get rid of half of them.
4: So more than two decades later, he still has not recovered. If he has to downsize again, he's worried the business won't be viable.
5: And that's a heartbreaking situation because I don't want to let this farm go to waste. Once the cows are off of here, there's nothing left.
4: He says a lot of his neighbors are in a similar position. And nationwide, the size of America's total cattle herd is now smaller than it's been in three quarters of a century. Years of dry conditions in the West have forced ranchers to downsize, as have rising costs and international competition. There are fewer cows and fewer young people choosing to be ranchers. Climbing back into the truck, the herd starts to move across the brittle grass toward us.
5: Yeah, see, they even want to get out of here already. Gotta listen to the animals sometimes. They'll tell you, hey, there's nothing here.
4: He'll move them to his cousin's pasture soon, and that'll serve for a time. Driving back to the ranch house, Dwight Mondragon nods to himself. We'll get water eventually. Faith and patience, he says. Something my dad always told me. Have lots of faith and patience. For NPR News, I'm Dan Boyce, outside San Luis, Colorado.
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7: President Trump is in Ankara for the NATO summit, where he met with the Turkish president. Following the meeting, Trump said he would soon decide whether to sell F-35 fighter jets to Turkey despite a congressional ban. Trump's relationship with NATO countries and the international deals he's making on the next morning edition from NPR News.
1: And that's coming your way tomorrow morning from 5 until 9, right here on WCMU. Hope you can join us. It's a mostly sunny day today across the region with highs in the upper 80s, 30 Celsius in Ontario. Tonight, lower Michigan will be mostly clear. Across the Straits, increasing clouds overnight. And lows throughout the region will reach the low 60s tonight, 16 Celsius. If you're curious about in-demand jobs in our region, WCMU's Great Lakes Jobs Explained goes beyond the job title, exploring what the work is really like and how people build careers right here in Michigan. 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
1: Defense.
2: Basically using burden sharing as a camouflage to hide the real intent, which is to have an absolutely minimal posture in Europe.
1: Back in Norfolk for the last day of the Navy training exercise, Captain Wolfgang Eckmüller, commander of the German frigate FGS Saxon, says the alliance is stepping up.
3: Absolutely. I think it's already happening. If you look at Germany, we boosted our defense budget by 5 times. And that's quite a huge thing in Germany. We're building so many frigates right now, and that's truly impressive.
1: Whether it's enough will be one of the questions answered in Turkey this week. For NPR News, I'm Steve Walsh in Norfolk, Virginia.

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1: And this is WCMU. Thanks, as always, for joining us here for Marketplace. 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The Daily is ahead in just a couple of moments. 85 degrees right now in Mount Pleasant, almost the warm spot. Big Rapids is checking in at 86, that 84-degree mark from earlier this afternoon. Still with us, Tri-Cities, Gaylord, Cadillac, and Sault Ste. Marie. It's now 83 in Traverse City and 82 in Petoskey, 80 in Alpena, and 79 currently, 79 comfortable degrees on Mackinac Island. WCMU is on the air throughout the Northeast at 91.7 in Traverse City, Glen Arbor, and Sutton's Bay at 94.3, online at WCMU.org and on the WCMU app.
2: This was a shot across the bow. It's a little bit bigger than what we usually do in the sense that we're directly going after the information war people who are trying to make you feel bad about everything you do so you can buy a supplement. So, like, to me, it was an obvious opportunity to take this model that was, really not invented but perfected by Alex Jones and say, let's just lay it all bare.
3: I'm Rachel Abrams. That's coming up on The Daily from The New York Times.
4: From NPR News in Culver City, California, I'm Dwayne Brown. Ukraine launched another round of drone strikes on targets across Russia that included attacks on the Russian capital. From Moscow, NPR's Charles Maines reports.
5: Moscow Mayor Sergei Sobyanin said more than 400 drones were tracked en route to the capital, with air defenses destroying most before they reached the city. While Sobyanin reported no injuries or damage in Moscow, Ukraine successfully targeted an oil facility in the Kaluzhskaya region to the south, as well as gas and electrical terminals in Belgorod, closer to the Ukrainian border. Those attacks came just a day after Ukraine struck Russia's largest oil refinery in Omsk, Siberia, some 1,700 miles from the front line. Ukrainian President Volodymyr Zelensky has vowed to continue attacks on the Russian interior and occupied territories in an effort to bring the war home to Russians and, he says, force the Kremlin into ending the war. Charles Maines, NPR News, Moscow.
4: In New York City, a few blocks on the east side of Manhattan have been completely evacuated today after workers discovered bricks falling from a high-rise building that's been under renovation. The former headquarters of Pfizer was being retrofitted into what the developer called the largest office-to-residential conversion in New York City history, but Mayor Zoran Mamdani says the building is not safe for engineers to go in and fully assess the situation.
6: Two structural columns have buckled, in addition to multiple cracks and sagging floors. The building remains unstable. Since arriving on scene, we have witnessed additional movement in one of the compromised columns.
4: The mayor says NYPD have instituted a frozen zone in Midtown from 40th to 45th Street between 1st and 3rd, temporarily closing access to pedestrians as well as traffic in the area. You are listening to NPR News.
1: This is WCMU News. Good evening. I'm David Nicholas. Thank you for joining us here today. $1.9 million has been set aside for Bay City in the new state budget to help with road repairs. The money will pay back the city for their share of the cost for repairs on the Lafayette Bridge. Initially, the city received funding, but it was clawed back by the GOP-led state house. City officials say that move created a budget gap. U.S. Department of Justice plans to place election monitors in Detroit, Lansing, and East Lansing for Michigan's August primaries. We have more on this from Rick Pluta.
7: The Justice Department is placing the monitors in three high Democratic turnout jurisdictions. The Michigan Republican Party chair says it makes sense to use the August primary as a test run for observing polling sites in the general election. Lansing officials replied anyone is welcome to observe its elections processes as long as they don't interfere with voters or election workers. They also say claims about difficult or abnormal voting practices are, quote, simply false. Michigan Attorney General Dana Nessel and Secretary of State Jocelyn Benson say the Justice Department has made requests for the state's official list of registered voters. They say those requests are unlawful and predicated on baseless accusations of misconduct. I'm Rick Pluta.
1: Michigan health departments are still searching for the source of a parasite outbreak That is more than quadrupled since last week. Latest numbers from the Michigan Department of Health and Human Services show more than 700 cyclosporia cases statewide. Cyclosporia is a parasite that can cause prolonged diarrhea and other severe stomach issues. Jackson County Deputy Health Officer Matthew Budd says investigators are combing through food histories from people who test positive to see if they can find a common link.
0: You know, if you tried to think back a day or 2 days or 3 days ago of what you ate for every meal and every snack, and if you ate a burger, what produce was on the burger? Did you have any condiments on the burger? What was on the side?
1: Bud says testing is crucial because symptoms can look like other foodborne illnesses. A stool sample is needed to confirm cyclospora and determine treatment. So far, the exact cause of the outbreak has not been identified. Tonight, lower Michigan will be mostly clear across the straits, increasing clouds overnight, and our statewide lows down to the low 60s, 16 Celsius into Ontario. Midweek tomorrow, lower Michigan with sunny skies, few partly sunny conditions here and there, and it will be hot. A chance of showers for northern Michigan in the afternoon, and highs for lower Michigan into the upper 80s near 90. For the UP, clouds and a chance of showers and storms, and highs of 78. 27 Celsius for Ontario.
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10: This is not a joke. The satirical outlet The Onion is set to take over InfoWars, the site that is run by notorious conspiracy theorist Alex Jones. Yes, you heard that correctly.
3: Last Thursday, The Onion launched its own version of InfoWars, the infamous online hub of misinformation created by Alex Jones. The takeover has been years in the making.
11: American conspiracy theorist and internet broadcaster Alex Jones has been ordered to pay Sandy Hook families more than $1.5 billion.
12: That's because he perpetrated for years the lie that this shooting was a hoax, that the people were actors.
3: After losing two defamation cases, Jones was ordered to pay more than $1 billion to the families affected by the Sandy Hook school shooting.
13: Breaking news tonight, Alex Jones has just moved to liquidate his personal assets to pay the families of the victims of the Sandy Hook massacre.
3: Unable to pay, Jones's assets, including InfoWars, were put up for auction. And then, in a surprise twist,
14: The Onion, the satirical news outlet, has won a bankruptcy auction to take control of InfoWars.
3: The Onion stepped in. They announced plans to convert InfoWars into a parody of itself and committed to sharing proceeds from the new venture with the Sandy Hook families.
15: Hi, everybody. It's Tim Heidecker here. I'm broadcasting now live. Thank you for joining me. We have major, major announcements to go through here.
3: Now, after nearly 2 years, The Onion's parody of InfoWars is live.
15: Make no mistake, we will be the new InfoWars.
3: Today, we speak with Onion CEO Ben Collins and comedian Tim Heidecker about what they plan to do with InfoWars and why they fought so hard to take control of it. It's Tuesday, July 7th. Hi, Ben.
16: Hey, how's it
3: going? I'm Rachel Abrams. Nice to meet you.
16: Nice to meet you, too.
3: Thanks for being here.
16: Thanks for doing this at all.
3: Yes. Early last week, I sat down with Ben Collins, the CEO of The Onion.
17: I got to practice my daily,
3: and actor and comedian Tim Heidecker.
18: Tim, am I allowed to ask you to just give me your Alex Jones impression?
17: Yeah. I'm like a trained SEAL now.
15: we knew that was the case. And frankly, that's why we're talking about it, you know.
3: Collins and Heidecker were preparing for The Onion's imminent relaunch of InfoWars. The Onion has been around for almost 40 years and became infamous for skewering everything from American politics to pop culture.
16: In a lot of cases, people need catharsis. Just like give people a, oh, you're not nuts. Mm-hmm. This feeling of like, you're just not insane. Yeah. You're not nuts.
3: Collins, who became CEO in 2024 after a decade as a reporter, has revitalized The Onion in a short amount of time.
16: And we've leaned into that as hard as we can. It's why we're the, I think, fifth biggest newspaper in the United States now.
3: I started my conversation with Ben and Tim by asking why they decided to remake InfoWars.
16: You know, I used to be a reporter, and I was covering stupid stuff on the internet when I was a little wee baby reporter guy at the Daily Beast now 11 years ago. Mm-hmm. And my friend's girlfriend was shot and killed on live TV, on Facebook, actually. She was the first person killed by a guy wearing a GoPro. It's brutal. It was just really bad. And then, like, when you Googled my friend's name, the thing that would come up was that he wasn't real or didn't exist and all this stuff. Like, there was the internet had just started to show the cracks of where we were headed. So I started covering that for a living. You know, I wound up covering Alex Jones's trial on NBC News. And I remember sitting there when the judgment came down. It became clear that he was going to have to owe these people $1 billion. And he said, I'm not paying any of this. You guys know you're not going to receive a penny of this. And I was like, hey, dude, I think you got to pay money.
17: Even after I got this gig, I didn't quite know about all the details. And there's a great documentary about it, The Truth Versus Alex Jones. Yeah. And I sat there, watched that, and just my blood boiled. I couldn't believe what he had subjected those poor people to.
3: Which we know, of course, he not only accused the Sandy Hook shooting of being fake, he accused the parents of being actors. His listeners harassed them. Some of them had to move.
17: Yeah.
3: Alex Jones, as we know, was ordered to pay more than $1.4 billion in damages. His assets go to bankruptcy because he does not have that money. Can you just, Ben, tell us what happens after that vis-a-vis your interest in The Onion?
16: Sure. We saw it was for sale, InfoWars, on like Blue Sky. There was somebody that clipped out a newspaper ad because you have to advertise a bankruptcy auction, which sounds weird. Mm-hmm. But it said, like, you know, get Alex Jones' armored truck or whatever. So I started making some phone calls and I was like, does this mean InfoWars is for sale? And they were like, yeah, it does. You get the IP if you want. And I just tried to figure out what to do because I had obviously never purchased something at a bankruptcy auction. So I had to like learn some stuff and we're like, okay, well, we can look at this and I think we can pull this off. So we get excited to bid on this thing. And the bidding is on, I think, November 14th of 2024. And what happens on November 5th of 2024 is Donald Trump is elected president of the United States. Mm. So people are wondering, like, should we do this? Is this a safe thing to do? Dan Bongino, who became the deputy director of the FBI, got his start in InfoWars. There were so many people tied up in those worlds. So people were spooked. And we just had to make a decision. And I just realized that I can't imagine other people had the gumption or just like time in their lives to take on Alex Jones's harassment campaign. So I was like, okay, you know, I'm a man of my word. We're going to go through this. And we put down her bid. And then we won. And then Alex absolutely lost his mind. I remember him calling Steve Bannon on air and being like, Steve Bannon being like, what the f*** is going on? Like on the phone on air on InfoWars. As it was like, he was panicking. The funniest part is he had never heard of The Onion until we bought it.
3: You're kidding. He said that?
16: Well, you could tell. Like, he was like, this newspaper, The Onion. And he just never heard of it.
3: Just to clarify here, so basically the point of the bankruptcy is that whatever gets sold, everything's supposed to go to the families that got that judgment, right? So at this point, when you were trying to purchase his assets, his company, was the idea to take it over and give money to the families in some way?
16: Yeah, that was the immediate argument when I presented to my team. I was like, you know, we could spend $2 million on Facebook ads and make $2.1 million in Onion merch or something, or we can do this really good thing and hope people come along for the ride. And that's what we decided to do. And I have no idea if I would do it again, but I think I would because it's been this gigantic pain in the ass in my life. And it's been very scary. And we've had the dogs called on us from him and all of his weird psycho.
3: Alex Jones has come after both of you personally, I believe.
16: Oh, yeah.
17: Oh, in the best possible way. I mean, I find it incredibly amusing for the most part.
16: Yeah.
17: Because he's discovered my body of work. Like you said, he didn't know The Onion. And then he found Tim and Eric's stuff from 15 years ago. And, you know, if you haven't seen some of that, it is pretty out there. It's pretty weird. But it's all coming from a place of absurdity and a place of silliness. But he took it all out of context and basically thought that we were some kind of literal demons from hell.
16: Yeah.
3: So you make a bid for The Onion. It goes through some legal wrangling in the courts. Now, you have, I believe, celebrated the takeover. I know that you guys are treating it like a fait accompli. You're about

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0: That is Mendez y Mendez with some chill summery vibes there. Marco, what a great side bonus from the World Cup that you've brought us. New music.
1: Yeah, and I'm not going to let us go without a little more from the late Cesária Évora. This is a song that's become kind of a classic of hers. We heard it several times during Cape Verde's World Cup appearances. It has the very appropriate title, Petit Pays, French for Little Country. You're with the world.
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